0: did you?
1: Right.
0: To be fair, he was already 6-8 before that, so you know, like
2: my knee.
0: Yeah, I mean, he was
2: my knee, coach.
0: He was 6-7 before the game ended, and then he ended at 6-8. All right, listeners, these guys have not heard who I've picked, so this is going to be the genuine
2: super
0: reaction.
2: Fresh genuine reaction. So if we make fun of you, and my first response is go ha,
0: it's gonna
2: sorry.
0: If you make fun of me, it's gonna hurt my feelings because I spent a lot of time on this, and I have my reasoning. Okay. We'll start off. We'll start off with the AFC because AFC will be easier because all of our teams are NFC, so we could save that banter for that.
2: Hey man, I'm a Raiders fan.
0: Yeah, well, I mean,
3: kind of.
2: So like, I'm enough of a Raiders fan to know when to turn the TV off.
3: Right. The first half of the season.
0: First half. I mean, we'll get a lot of Raiders fans when Mendoza gets in. He's gonna be fun. But listen, all right, for our first seed, I think it's gonna be debated a little bit, but I mean, majority of people are going to have this team up is going to be the Bills. I think the Bills are going to win the AFC East this year. I think the Patriots are going to have a harder time. I think they're going to be a better team, but their record's not going to say it.
3: Okay.
0: If that makes sense. You know,
2: well, because there's going to be two freebie losses against the Bills.
0: Yeah. Well, I think the new head coach, the new receiver, I think the Bills are going to, I think they're going to win about 13 games.
3: Okay.
2: 13-4.
0: 13-4, yeah.
2: That's a bold statement. But here's the thing. That's great regular season prediction. Josh Allen's all great.
0: He is, yes.
3: Right.
2: When games matter, not so much.
0: He's better than Lamar. And looks to have the Ravens on here. All right.
2: How many Heismans does Josh Allen have? Heismans? Oh, then he's probably not better than Lamar.
0: Well, if we're going to bring... Okay, listen. If we're gonna bring up college stats, how many Gatorade Player of the Year does Lamar have? High school stats, listen.
2: Yeah, but Josh Allen's playing a fireball against Almond Farmer's sons. He wasn't playing against Academy kids.
0: I do love the Lamar
3: he made
0: Allen.
3: The first team is all over.
0: I know the first team. Bills number one.
2: Okay, so tell us why you think the Bills are the team to beat in the AFC.
0: I think the team to beat mainly because I think the Broncos might take a little step back, and I think the emergence of a healthy Chargers team. And I know you're gonna hate when I say I think if Herbert doesn't do it this year, I'm hopping off the Herbert train. I'm hopping off.
2: I've hopped off the Herbert train.
0: I know.
2: A long time.
0: Listen,
2: ago.
0: I've been on the Herbert train for about...
2: He's an influence now. He's not even a quarterback.
0: Yeah. he's sitting on the sideline kissing his girlfriend or his wife or something.
2: She was sitting on his lap during practice, and dudes were like standing around looking at him like, dude, are we going to practice?
0: See, when I do it...
2: Like, I used to be in bands where dudes would do that with their girlfriends, and we had to wait for band practice to start because this dude was doing
0: stuff
2: like
0: that. See, when me and my buddy do that football practice...
2: We hated that guy.
0: Yeah, when me and my buddy do that football practice, we were laughed at, but he's doing it. He's fine. I don't understand. But listen, team number two, Jacksonville.
2: All right, I'm feeling that.
0: I think Jacksonville, I think they picked up. They're going to get a healthy Travis Hunter who's going to hopefully just stay on one side of the ball.
2: Trevor Lawrence is supposed to be like...
0: I like T-Law. I think he's good. I've always liked him come out of Clemson. I think they're going to be able to pick it up.
2: Hey, man, there's always a chance for that six-year breakout, right?
3: I mean, I think that's the easy pick with the Colts, Texans, and Titans in that.
0: Texans...
3: They don't win it, bro. Something wrong.
0: Texans have the number one defense. The only thing that was stopping the Texans was C.J. Stroud.
3: And what's stopping them? What's helping them now?
2: Not C.J. Stroud.
0: I know. Right. And that's
3: still in the same boat.
0: Yeah, it's...
3: Jacksonville should win that division.
0: And I like C.J. too, but it's... I don't know.
2: Let me just throw this out there. Jay knows my theory about when you see the jersey at Ross, it's a wrap.
0: Oh, really?
2: I have seen CJ Stroud Texans. He's still there.
3: He lives and dies by
2: his. Still there, and I've seen those Texan jerseys at Ross.
0: Oh, no.
3: People are already done. Okay, moving on.
0: All right, so for that second seed, for the third seed.
2: You got the Broncos, I'm assuming, right?
0: I have the Bengals.
2: Okay. Joe Burrow back. Okay.
0: Joe Burrow. Okay.
2: Jamar Chase, not badly hurt.
0: Not badly hurt.
3: So, I mean, Bengals win the division over the Ravens.
0: Yeah, but, well, it's going to be a tight one. But now they're going to have easier wins against the Browns because the Bengals, for some reason, have always struggled against the Browns. Every other team in that division beats up on the Browns, but for some reason, the Bengals split with them. So I think that's
3: this year the Browns. Won't
2: so it
3: be
2: depends
3: doing
2: if they get a Deshaun Watson game or a Shedeur Sanders.
0: Both of them games are gonna win.
3: doesn't really matter.
0: Yeah, exactly. Both of them they're gonna win. I think the addition of all the new defensive players, Dexter Lawrence. I think the Bengals defense for one. The Bengals have always had a high offense. That's not a problem.
2: It's always been the defense. Like, they can score 40 points a game, but somehow still lose those games.
0: Well, yeah, they'll score 41, and then the other team...
3: That sounds like the Ravens, too.
0: Yeah, they'll score 40 points a game, but the other team will score 41. And so it's like, as long as they have, like, the top 15 defense or top 17, you know, they don't need the top 5, but It's ridiculous. I'm hoping Joe Burrow, the Bengals don't waste his prime. If they don't, Zach Taylor's getting fired. He's done.
2: Yeah, yeah. Boomer size is not walking through
3: the
2: door.
3: If we see another season with the Bengals, they'll do much. Is it time to say maybe as the quarterback?
2: This is my prediction. By their bye week, we're gonna be talking about maybe Joe Burrow's been the problem. Right.
0: Well, here's the problem. Okay.
2: Here's the thing: when Joe Burrow was gone, they played better than they did when Joe Burrow was around.
0: Better as in like points scored per game?
2: No, better as in like a team. As in like we're not just watching Ja'Marr Chase play catch right now.
0: I can understand the whole, you know, Joe Burrow needing to step up. His biggest issue has been health, I think.
2: So what you could be said about Justin Herbert could be said about Joe Burrow times two.
0: At least Burrow has won against teams. No other person besides Hurts. I think it's just Hurts. And probably someone else, but who beat Mahomes in the playoffs. Burrow has that. So, I think he is the talent that is hyped up about, but if he's not going to do anything either this year, I mean, I'll look inward.
3: It takes a team, but he's definitely has it.
0: It takes a team, but when,
2: well, it takes a team, but when you make as much money as the whole rest of the team combined, it's kind of you on you.
3: I think he just get that hype and everyone put him out like the golden child, like he's going to be the next greatest.
2: No, it's because of that picture of him smoking that cigar at LSU. People thought he was destined for greatness.
0: Well, he was also part of the QB of one of, not the, I know that's
2: greatest
0: a,
2: football teams ever
0: one
2: in college.
0: Of, not,
2: yes.
0: yes, not, I know that's like, oh, what about the, was it 2001 or 2002 Miami team? I know that gives a lot of. Mm-hmm. Either way, he's on a debatable type of good call.
2: Vince Young was on one of those teams too. Yeah, so yeah, I mean, yeah. Look what happened to him.
3: He's on a debatable type of career. Hey, like, he hasn't really done anything.
0: Wait, Jimmy, how many Heismans does Burrow have? I think he has the same amount as Lamar, doesn't he? And he had more success in college than Lamar.
2: Well, here's the thing: who's got the better record head to head in that division when they play each other?
0: I'll give that.
2: All right, there you go. Yeah, well, there
0: Lamar,
2: you go.
0: Lamar's not linebacker tackle.
2: You know, here's the thing. If Joe Burrow could win those games in his division, he'd be gold, and he doesn't. No. He doesn't at all. That team falls apart as soon as it becomes like a division game.
0: I think it's more of the defense. I've never seen them not score over the 30 when they play those games. You could probably find a game here or there.
2: You just said that if you could put up 41, you're still losing by 10.
0: Yeah, but that's not your fault. That's the defense's fault. Like, Burrow to suit up on the edge?
2: No, what I want is Burrow to have a team that has a lead so that they don't have to do that 3-yard dive crap.
0: Yeah, I think Zach Taylor. I think Zach Taylor is like where it comes down to. Then we'll see.
3: We're going to see what health is going to be them and Ravens.
2: Because that's what it is. They get a lead, they do the 3-yard dive, 3-yard dive, 3-yard dive punt, and that allows teams to get back into it. Because they go into what they call coast mode, and they're...
0: Let off the gas?
2: They're protecting Joe Burrow, because if he throws a pick right now, then it's Joe Burrow's fault, which is if we do this now, then it's, you know, our running back's fault.
0: Mm. I got the Bengals at the 3 seed, Denver at the 4 seed.
3: Okay.
2: I had Denver higher.
0: Higher?
2: Just because their defense is probably the best AFC defense this side of the Texans.
0: But they're missing two guys right now. One's gone for the season. One, we don't know what's going to happen with them.
3: So they're beating out Chargers and the Chiefs in that division?
0: Stay tuned. We haven't even finished. I haven't got to the NFC. All right. And then I have Baltimore, LA, and then Houston. I have Houston slipping in just barely.
2: Even with the CJ Stroud hanging over him?
0: But here's the thing. If
2: no Colts?
3: No Patriots?
0: No Patriots. So that's where I think the Chiefs have an opportunity to play spoiler. Okay. And because I think it's like week 15 that they play the Patriots. And I believe if they beat the Patriots there, then the Patriots are going to be one win less from
3: have the Bills coming out of the AFC East.
0: Yeah.
3: They go to
2: and that's it? No wild card in that division?
3: All right.
0: Nope, no wild card.
3: I can see that. I mean, you got Dolphins and Jets, and they're probably not making nothing. The only one who might get a wild card is Patriots, but we have to see if they put it together.
0: I see the Chiefs being angry, mad, pissed off that they were not able to make playoffs. So then they ended up picking...
2: Well, you know what's going to happen there is it's going to be the Kenneth Walker show, and they're going to turn into a running team, and you're going to see what Mahomes can do as a quote-unquote game manager.
0: Yeah.
2: And it's going
0: to
2: be...
0: Just keep him safe.
2: Not only that, but you're going to see a very different team that you're used to seeing, and you're actually going to start seeing like 24-17 wins in KC.
0: Yeah.
3: Mm-hmm.
0: I mean, we were seeing 24-17 losses, too. You know what
2: I mean? But that's what I'm saying. Andy Reid's going to come back and not lose those close games.
0: Do you remember a couple years...
2: Because he really doesn't.
0: You remember a few years ago when it was the Lions versus Packers, A-Rod's last year on the Packers, and the Lions had a chance to play spoiler, and they love doing it, I think that's what the Chiefs are going to do.
3: The Chiefs probably in that position, but can the defense hold up to even get them in that position?
2: I don't think the Chiefs want to play spoiler. I think the Chiefs want to play like we're studs.
0: But I think they might. I think at that time.
3: I don't see the Chiefs really making that much noise. It's going to be about their defense keeping them in games.
2: Kenneth Walker getting picked up is going to be huge because guess what? He can also block.
0: No. Well, here's the thing with Kenneth Walker. Like, I like K-9. I do. But he got a lot of, I would say, praise for being one of the running backs on a dual running back scheme. We have not seen K-9 be the...
2: Sure, we did. It's called the whole playoffs last year when they won a Super Bowl.
0: But he was fresh. The whole year, he was splitting carries.
3: So can he do the whole year?
2: Charbonnet went down.
0: He did not go down.
2: He went down in like week 13. So it was like the end of the season and then the playoff run. And that's like a good solid two months.
0: So week 13. That's 3 months
3: David's saying, can he go the whole season and still carry the load, not get hurt, not get banged up, and still have enough
2: He's
3: left
2: not
3: for
2: an
3: the
2: injury risk anyways.
0: We don't know. We don't know.
3: We'll see how that line is.
0: Yeah, and I think the Chiefs are going to press the K-9 button so many times.
3: Yeah.
0: That they're.
3: I think we got Mahomes. No.
2: Kenneth Walker is one of my fantasy league winner picks.
0: Yeah.
2: Like if you're able to get Kenneth Walker on your team, you're gonna be gold. You're gonna get him in the fourth round because nobody has respect for that Chiefs running game, and he's gonna be a top five running back because you're not gonna see Mahomes throwing more than 25 passes a game.
0: That would be the hope for. They don't want to see Mahomes throw more than 25 times or running.
2: Mahomes ain't going to run at all.
3: Yeah. Better keep him in the game because if not, he's going to be at the end of the game.
2: And that's where my faith in Andy Reid comes in.
0: Yeah.
3: He has a faith in that defensive coordinator.
0: So,
2: fifth in 5 years? he's like a serial monogamist, but with defensive coordinators. I don't care who's there as long as there's somebody there.
0: There's Spags, right? That's the Chiefs' Spagnuolo? Yeah.
3: He's been there for a minute. But he just got to really get them together because if they're not in the game, Mahomes will be throwing at the end of that game. Yeah. And they will do nothing but set them up for failure. So we'll see.
0: Recap. We got Bills, Jacksonville, Cincinnati, Denver, Baltimore, Chargers, Houston.
3: Okay.
2: So Baltimore, you think Daniel Jones coming back is going to be the difference for them, for the Colts?
0: I don't have Colts on here.
2: Oh, I thought you just said Baltimore.
0: Oh, Baltimore.
2: So really, you're gonna sleep on Indy like that?
0: It was crazy.
2: Because you know,
0: I talked up Indy last year.
2: They're the hottest
0: Danny
2: team
0: Dimes.
2: In football
0: I
2: until
0: love
2: Danny,
0: Danny
2: broke
0: Dimes.
2: His until Danny.
0: I
2: Pee
0: know.
2: Went.
0: Trust me, we were talking about how awesome it would be if Danny Dimes beat Mahomes in the playoff.
2: The Chiefs weren't making the playoffs.
0: I know.
2: But it would have been nice. And this is a thing that is a scenario I could still see repeating this year.
0: Yep. I think now maybe teams got them figured out a little bit. And I don't like the receiving core as much Colts than I do at anywhere else. But we'll see. It would be nice. But
2: didn't they go pick up Diggs?
0: Well, they picked up Keenan Allen. I know that.
3: Diggs was somewhere else.
0: Yeah. Let me get to my NFC because I think this is where
2: the fights.
3: I think the AFC sounded good.
2: How come the Raiders were on your list, homie?
0: Oh yeah, yes.
3: They're the team who don't want to start their number one draft pick.
0: Well, yeah,
3: a quarterback. Here's the thing. Nah.
2: That's smart.
0: Yeah, that's what we're supposed to do. We're supposed to develop these guys.
3: But that also means you're taking about four L's.
0: Yeah.
3: At the beginning of the season.
2: Dude, here's the thing. Kirk Cousins, might be the 28th best quarterback in the league currently.
3: I mean, you always give good games. Kurt
0: Cobain's,
2: you call him Kurt Cobain?
0: Yeah, that's his name. Kirko. Oddly enough, he brings swag to the team, and they love him there. It's not, except for Max Crosby, but everyone else loves. Yeah, there was a fight, right? Listen, I will love to talk about Kirk Cousins, but instead of talking about Kirk Cousins, let me get to my NFC.
3: Okay.
0: It's going to start off hot. It's going to start off hot.
3: All right.
0: The first seed, the Dallas Cowboys. Listeners, I am not a Cowboys fan.
3: No one did he rate it for the NFC.
0: Listen, listeners, I am not a Cowboys fan. I want to get that on the record. Everyone knows I'm a Niners fan, but I cannot ignore what's been happening in Dallas?
3: What's been happening besides the same hype they always talk of?
2: Besides not winning ever.
0: Okay. Right. Listen, For, this is
3: the
0: year.
3: You really think this is the year they got it together?
0: No, I'm not saying they're going to win.
2: He's just saying they're going to go in the playoffs as number one seed, and fall is going to be much more disastrous.
0: And here's the thing, that's saying
3: they go win the division, though.
0: That happened the year. Remember the year they got blown out by the Packers? They were the one seed then. I'm not saying they're going to freaking. Dak's going to. This is the year he's going to, win it in the playoffs. I just think they're going to go the one seed.
2: Well, he's looking at like the fact that they have the easiest schedule. They play.
0: I don't know if they have
2: the easiest. They play the Giants twice.
0: Yes, yes.
2: Like, you know,
0: so
2: like,
0: the Eagles. But listen,
3: I mean, they definitely got an easier schedule than most, and they're trying to put it back together.
0: I like
3: the owner.
0: I like what
3: much,
0: they did. I like what they did on defense. That's the main thing. The defense, I think. They added Downs. They added.
3: It takes a lot to come back from the Parsons trade.
2: Deron Bland is going to play a whole year. It's Modesto native.
0: Right. Yep. Mohai. He went to CC.
2: He went to Central Catholic.
0: Yeah.
2: He was a Raider.
0: Yeah, but here's the thing. That division is going to be a little crazy, but I believe there's going to be some fall-offs.
3: We'll definitely touch back on this about week six. We'll see when you have that.
2: When they're 1-5, we'll see if you still feel the same way.
0: All right, so then...
2: The Rams have to be the second team, right?
0: The two seed
3: have to be.
0: I have Seattle.
2: Okay, coming off of championship, Darnold is still the man.
0: I don't think he's the man, but I just think that Seattle.
2: How many rings do you see here?
0: For what?
2: For Sam Darnold.
0: Okay, if we're gonna talk about Russell Wilson has a ring, Aaron Rodgers has a ring, Jimmy Garoppolo has rings.
2: Do they still play in the NFL though?
0: Yeah, Aaron Rodgers does.
2: Oh,
0: yeah.
3: Barely.
2: Well, again, let's talk about that. Week six.
0: Kenny Pickett has rings. Like, come on now.
3: That's a difference. I don't know if they can handle the ring.
2: No. The ring means the quarterback is what I'm getting
0: okay,
2: at.
0: Okay, does Lamar Jackson have a ring?
2: No, he does not.
0: So do we think...
2: Josh Allen doesn't either.
0: Josh
2: Allen doesn't even have a
0: varsity
2: ring.
0: Do we think Sam Darnold is better than Lamar Jackson?
2: I do.
0: That's crazy.
3: Are we forgetting the Seahawks and the Rams are in the same division?
0: Yeah. Right.
3: That's crazy to me.
2: And here's the thing. Now that Aaron Donald is, I'm back. He didn't play any preseason games, which is a sneaky, sweet move for a guy coming back.
0: I think sneaky, sweet, but also sneaky, risky. We'll talk about this.
2: Did you see the very first practice that he did in pads when he was throwing around like starting
0: yeah, if
2: centers,
0: I were, if
2: like
0: I,
2: they were nothing?
0: If I were
3: he
0: to,
3: didn't need preseason, bro.
0: Listen,
3: they got the 49ers the
0: first
3: game.
0: Listen. Me and Jay talked about this beforehand, and I'll give my reasonings here in a sec. The third seed, Detroit.
3: So he's throwing on the Rams?
0: Yeah. How can the Rams be the third seed?
3: Yeah, I get it.
0: The Seahawks in the second. All right.
3: This one's
0: a little weird. It's going to be the South. It's going to be a team.
2: Bucks.
0: The Saints. I think Baker. I think the Bucks.
3: Okay.
0: If Baker.
2: Watch out for Rattler.
0: No, I thought you were going to say
3: Falcons.
0: No, it's it's Tyler Shuck. He started, I think, 8 games at the end. And he went like 6-2. He's improved.
2: They finally have said Kamara's done.
0: I got a double check.
3: I understand the 6-2 ending, but. At the same time, it's the end of the season. No one care about that.
0: Well, here's the thing: they only have to go 9-8.
3: Right.
0: They only have to go 9-8 or 8-9 to win. Like that's what I'm saying.
3: I guess so.
0: Like, that's
2: realistically in that division. That's fair.
3: That's fair. Oh, yeah.
0: That's what I'm saying. Like if Baker had, he didn't.
2: And if you don't think that Tampa Bay is going to win 9 games before the Saints do.
0: Well, that's.
3: I mean, that's what he's saying.
2: That's nutty.
0: I'm a Baker Mayfield guy. I love Baker, but. I think he caused a little bit of that distraction with the whole holdout stuff and like, and everything like that. I think they should wait to another year to pay him. But everyone wants their money now, and then they get paid. And
2: what has the dude done besides show that he deserves every penny of that money?
0: Right. One more year.
3: Baker's about to crush it and then be like, I don't even want my money.
2: And you know what? He's not even
3: else.
2: Scared that Mike Evans ain't even there no more.
0: Yeah.
2: Right. He's like, he don't even care.
0: Yeah. Mike, and then there's a couple of injuries.
3: Where did Mike Evans go to die?
2: The Niners.
0: Don't worry. But as I like Baker, I want him to do good. But it's just I can't. I see that the Saints going 9-8 and the Bucks 8-9. During when I had simulations, there was a lot of things that were switching.
2: Did
0: but
2: you
0: these
2: just
0: were the most
2: season
0: consistent.
2: Play a bunch of Madden to get these?
0: I don't even have Madden. I don't play. I don't play that new Madden. What the heck? For the fifth seed, the Rams.
2: All-time great defense, fifth seed. All right, here we go.
3: Crazy.
0: Okay.
2: I mean, I get it. The Seahawks are coming off a Super Bowl win. They have to be the number one favorite team of all of
0: it. And here's the thing.
2: And I get it. And they actually did improve, except for losing Kenneth Walker, which I think was huge.
0: Mm-hmm. But they did pick up. They still have Charbonnet. Charbonnet is hurt, but they have Price is good. I think they're going to be half a game above, which is just what they need. That's it.
3: I think they would be the low wild card.
0: Low wild card.
2: Mm-hmm. You know, I think that's the Rams division simply because of this. If you look at what the Rams have done to improve, they've probably done more than any team in the NFL.
0: They have.
3: And I think that's what's going to kill the Seahawks because they lose some other games.

0: felt like Darnold should have gotten that job above Purdy. However,
1: that's crazy.
2: It is.
0: How many rings does Purdy have?
2: Oh my God! Okay, there we're gonna play this game.
0: How many Super Bowls has Purdy lost?
2: Is Russell Wilson better than Lamar?
0: Maybe 20 years ago when he won that Super Bowl.
2: Is Aaron Rodgers better than Lamar Jackson?
0: Not as a person.
2: We're talking about sports here. We're not talking. That's a different podcast you can go on to. Listen. Is Aaron Rodgers better than Lamar Jackson?
0: Aaron Rodgers has a better resume.
2: Of course, he's a Hall of Famer. But I'm saying right now, in the league...
3: Of course not.
2: Exactly. But Aaron Rodgers has a ring. There are team accomplishments.
0: I understand what the ring means to the rest of the team. But when the quarterback wins the ring, that is the quarterback's ring. That is the coach's
2: ring. Darnold was riding the bus. He was not driving.
0: And that's where you're wrong.
3: Did you watch those games? He was the one driving that ball down the field, but
0: he won the Super Bowl for them.
2: It's easy to drive down the field when your ball gave it to you on the 50 because the defense picked them off.
3: There's plenty of people who get the ball on the 50 and still don't score. Yeah. You're kicking out them with field goals.
2: Listen, I'm not saying he's not good. I'm not saying Darnold is not. I believe he has improved.
3: Last year was his year. He went to a good team. Thank God he just stayed with the Niners, right? Because he actually got on the team. Or even the Vikings.
2: I think he learned things from both teams. I just don't see it this year.
3: I think this year is hard. It's, number one, it's hard to repeat anyway.
0: He's got the Rams defense in that division. He might not even come out of those games uninjured.
2: All right. So listen, here's what we got for the sixth seed. Chicago.
0: All right. I can feel it.
2: Chicago. Even though I think Caleb has done very good.
0: The Indiana Bears.
2: I forgot about that. I want to see another year of Caleb do it. I think this is going to be his third year. Mm-hmm. Third year. I know everyone's all hyped up about him, Madden covered everything, but he completed just a little bit over 50% of his passes.
0: Who is he throwing the ball to? Who did he have besides DJ Moore, maybe?
2: Roma Dunze, and then Colson Loveland.
0: So he has receivers.
2: He has receivers, but every team has receivers. Okay. All right. Now, here's the seventh seed to make the playoffs is the San Francisco 49ers. Now here's the thing.
0: Here's a playoff team.
3: That was the home team.
2: This is not a homer. Listen, this is where things could get a little crazy. Is when I think it's week 17 the Niners and the Eagles play.
3: We play the last game, okay?
2: I think it's 17 or 8. No, I think it's 17.
3: Okay. Yeah, before the last game. Last game, all the division game.
2: Yeah, I think the last game is going to be Arizona for us.
3: Yeah.
2: Now, I believe the winner of that game is going to pick up the seventh seed. Let me talk about the East, the NFC least real quick. All right. So, Cowboys gone better, believe it or not. You could mock them all at once, and I understand because it's Dallas. Listen, as a Niners fan.
0: You got the Giants coming off of three guys and their key players with torn ACLs.
2: Listen, the Giants, not only head coaching change matters. We can agree on that. Head coach does matter. We talked about Harbaugh is a Super Bowl winning head coach. I know how you love Super Bowl rings, right? Rings. And then now, Neighbors is coming off an ACL. But that happened at the beginning of the season. So he's had a whole year.
0: Cam Scadabo is coming off an ACL. Jackson Dart's coming off an ACL.
3: Giants probably going to be last in the division. It's going to be some easy wins.
2: No.
3: Washington's going to be right above him with a couple more wins.
2: I have Washington going fourth.
3: Nah, they're going to go fifth. Oh, they're going to go third.
2: With Larry Tunsil out and 160-pound Jaden Daniels?
3: Still going to find a way to go better than New York, yes.
2: Listen,
0: Jaden Daniels got that chip on his shoulder right now because of his number.
2: It was crazy. That's not even Jaden. I think that's people who were probably relying off that to help some income. They're like, hey, we're losing our money, and then they're like, oh, okay, I'll go talk to them. There's no way he cares about that. He even says
3: either way, he needs to play better. After last season, numbers going down. The very public fit he threw did not indicate that he did not care. They got some good additions, too. They drafted well.
2: So,
3: Washington.
0: And they got Brian Robinson.
2: Yeah. No, they don't. No. I think the Falcons have Bijan and Brian. I think that's what it is. But listen.
0: So pick the right B, Ryan.
2: Yeah.
0: B, Robinson.
2: Yeah, in our fantasy league, that we didn't know. I knew there was auto draft. I messed up. I missed the draft. I come up.

0: up. I'm like, oh, I got B. Robinson. Sick. It is Brian Robinson. But listen, hate on my list all you want. There were some crazy things I didn't say last year that happened. We'll see how this works. I will leave off with this because the next time we tell you guys hear us, you're not going to be able to hear my pick on the Niners versus Ram game. The Niners are going to get obliterated by the Rams the second time they play.
1: Oh, so they go beat them the first time?
0: Only because it's the first week, and first week things get weird. We've seen things happen in the first week.
1: They're playing in like Australia, right?
0: Exactly, and the Niners are going to be there a whole week. The Rams are going to get there. I think there's a lot of weird circumstances that are going to oddly help in the Niners' favor. The Niners don't win this week. Or the first meeting.
1: And you think the Niners go run right at Donald and try to test him?
0: I think, yeah, to see, like, hey, let's see.
1: And if he passed that test, he's whooping y'all. That's a great beast for the rest of the year.
2: He's about to tell Debo Samuel is going to have 200 yards receiving and
0: 3 touchdowns.
1: No. He's going to have that.
0: Yeah.
1: And all quick outs.
2: Christian McCaffrey's going to have 72 catches out of the backfield.
0: Listen, I'm not a homer because I do the research. I do the hard work. And
1: then
0: I'm
1: coming here and say the Cowboys will be number one, bro. Where was the research on that?
2: Wait, I told you, right off the top.
0: It's because it's the Cowboys. If I said Seahawks number one and Cowboys number two,
1: I would still be like, no.
0: It's because it's your team. You're being the homer. What is your team
2: done?
0: Think
2: the Eagles are even a sniff in the playoffs.
1: Yeah.
0: No, I think they're one.
2: The disrespect to Jalen Hurts is insane.
0: No, I think it's one game.
1: He said we might make number seven.
2: That is insane disrespect.
0: It's one game. The seventh seed is going to come down to who can make it to 11-6. There's going to be a lot of 10-win teams that are going to be right there.
1: But the Cowboys being the best in the NFC season-wide is crazy. A better record.
0: Because I see the NFC being top at 13 wins and then 12 wins everything else, except for the Saints are going to be 9-8.
1: Yeah. Sneaking in.
2: That's going to be terrible.
0: Yeah.
2: So let's do some shout-outs and shade in the Roadster report before we get out of here.
0: Sounds good.
2: Are you done with your report, Dave?
0: That's done my report.
2: Right on. Thank you for doing the driving on that, man. We've had a long week.
1: All the Cowboys fans in there happy.
2: The Roadsters are down in Long Beach playing the last series of the season against the rival Coast. Man, do not like those guys. And I mean that they got our number. Hello, Newman. They just got our number. And in the first game of the series on Tuesday, they ended up winning it. Down in Long Beach, it was 4-2. They played catch-up. They gave up a three-run home run in their second inning, and they played catch-up the whole game. They had the bases loaded in the ninth. Everybody started chirping. Players and managers got thrown out of the game, and then the most garbage double play you could ever see got called. The fastest guy in the team, Laker Figueroa, got thrown out on a double play, which he was past the base by like a step and a half. But the umpires just decided that they didn't want to keep umpiring. And it's rough, man. Like, we've had some bad beats lately. And even though we've had these bad beats, and it feels like the wheels are falling off the hot rod as we speak, we're still doing pretty good, because here's the deal. The Mesa Roadsters hold a four-game lead over the Boise and Idaho for a playoff spot. That's the Boise Hawks and the Missoula Paddleheads. So we got 6 games left. Our magic number is 1. So the way that this breaks down is Boise's actually playing Idaho right now. So that means that if Modesto wins one more game, we're in, no matter what. Or if there's a combination of one loss from either of those teams. So in theory, Idaho or Missoula or Boise, who two teams are playing each other, have to go 5-1. So we're doing pretty good, guys. We're getting healthy. Jacob Lajewski's back. Max Handren is going to come back in this series. Justin Boyd is hurt, so that hurts really bad. But we will be as close to 100% as we can possibly get. Hayden Dunhurst is probably still not going to be ready for the playoffs. But we are going to be as close to 100% with our bats as we possibly can be, which is really all you can ask going into a playoff series.
0: Yeah, just stay healthy.
1: And who might we play in the first round? And in the Coast?
2: Yes, in Long Beach. 2 games in Long Beach, 1 game back here in Modesto.
1: So we're going to be healthy for that one.
2: Yeah. And if you're listening, Modesto, if that playoff game does roll back to Modesto, we need you guys here.
1: Right. Because, nice fan support.
2: Well, I will just say this. I wasn't particularly impressed by the Long Beach draw and like how their crowd was. And actually, there are a lot of Roadster fans, because there are a great deal of guys on the Roadsters that come from the L.A. Basin area. Okay. And they had family in the crowd. And dare I say, the Modesto Roadsters fans were louder than the Coast fans.
1: Okay.
2: And the boys felt good, and you could tell that they could feel it. The bats came alive. It's just really brutal because we have guys that didn't play all year that are in key spots. haven't faced live pitching since like the Pecos League folded for the season, and that's like a month and a half ago, 2 months ago already, and they're like, you know, batting sixth in our lineup because of injuries. So once these guys get healthy again, I think a lot of these problems are going to fix themselves, hopefully. And it was good to see Figgy out there after taking a fastball in the hand. It was good to see Osiris out there after taking a fastball in the hand. It was good to see Ty out there after taking a fastball in the hand, which that's the other thing. A lot of our guys are taking fastballs in the hand by guys that just got put into games, which is a little suspicious, I guess.
1: Just a little bit.
2: I mean, you know, we see the Coast for 9 straight games.
1: Right.
2: And these dudes are just pegging us. And things did get a little chippy in Modesto on Saturday. I almost thought they were going to fight, but they didn't.
1: Right.
2: I really thought they were going to fight, though.
0: You wanted them to?
2: I don't know if I wanted them to.
1: I would have set up a good playoff match.
2: But it would have been nice for the boys to let them know we're still here. Yeah. So, basically, this is what has to happen. One game out of the next 5 in Long Beach ices it, or if one of the Idaho or Boise don't go 5-1.
1: This should happen, but still going back to the Coast.
0: Yeah.
2: That's
1: tough.
0: The Coast is the most.
1: Right. I mean, they're the new team as well, but they're one the best team, so let's go.
2: They have the best overall record. They won the first half. They've been kind of, pardon the pun, coasting on the second half, but they also have been dealing with injuries.
0: Mm-hmm.
2: And the crazy thing about the Pioneer League is you can make trades up until the last day of the season. The Coast, when we showed up on Tuesday, had 3 new guys, like one guy from the Red Pocket Mobiles, a dude from the Ballers. So right. they've been doing a little doings.
1: Okay.
2: And making that team already better, whereas...
1: Getting ready for that run.
2: Whereas, you know, we're not making inter-team trades. We're, like, picking up guys from other places that are waiting for the phone ring.
1: Off the couch.
2: Yeah. No, I wouldn't say off the couch. Two years waiting. More like, you know, like... I'm at this youth league camp coaching kids my fundraiser. Yeah. They need me kind of a deal. Whereas that's not a bad situation, but there are guys who are like already in the league, accustomed to the league. They went out and got this guy, Spence Kaufman. He terrorizes roadster pitching. He's like a roadster killer, and he was on the Mobiles, and he's like one of the most successful guys against Mobiles. And I think they went and got him just because he's a roadster killer. And guess who killed us last night?
1: That guy.
2: Yeah, there you go. Spence Kaufman. and then
1: double play.
2: And then Cuba Bess, and there's another guy on the Coast. Corona is a little thorn in our side, too.
1: Corona. Okay.
2: Emilio! So let's do some shout-outs to Shade and call this the guy a wrap, huh? So my shout-outs in Shade, did you hear about this guy pretending to be a 49er?
0: Yeah, I got his jersey. He signed it, too. How nice of him.
2: My shout-out is to him. For pulling this off, and my shade is to everybody that he tricked on this. Because, first off, the dude looks as much like an NFL player as I do.
1: He walking around with his helmet around town.
0: He's on the 37 YouTube.
2: Secondly, yeah, who walks around town with their helmet like that? Like just,
1: you know, you leave that in the locker room, man. I'm heading home.
2: Yeah. Right.
1: don't think they let you take them things anymore.
2: I think he milked, $1.5 million off of ladies?
1: Yeah. It's kind of
2: work
1: crazy.
2: If you can get it.
1: It's kind of crazy hearing it the other direction, because you always hear about like the ladies who's, you know, getting the guys. This really was a
2: right. Like if he could get, like if he women. Could get pregnant, he would be set for life.
1: Let's never say that again.
2: But you get what I'm saying, yeah, like
1: making it work.
2: And like you said, when the shoe's on the other foot, all of a sudden it's news. All of a sudden it's all this. Right, all of a sudden it's that. All of a sudden he's getting criminal charges and stuff. But when it happens the other way, they're just like. This lady just happens to have 5 kids with 5 different NBA players. It's cool.
0: Yeah.
1: They suckers.
2: Yeah. Is they're suckers.
0: Is this the equivalent of like having the AI girlfriend and pretending to be and then send it to all the other dudes and they're buying it?
1: Right. Yeah. Man, he had the AI fake pictures. Yeah, videos. I mean,
0: highlights.
1: Obviously, he had a video.
2: He had his homeboy going with him, be like, "Yeah, yeah, that guy plays for the 49ers."
0: Right. Wasn't he number 5 too? Is that
2: like Trey Lance's number?
0: No, that's Mike Evans's number.
2: Oh, yeah.
1: I was on the practice squad.
0: Yeah, yeah. I was 5 on the practice squad. Yeah.
2: I'm Angel Castro. I'm on the practice squad.
1: Right. I just got signed. Just got called up. Because I got called up, give me some money.
2: You're right.
1: Yeah, I mean, how do you find these ladies? Because most ladies, they looking for a baller to get their money.
0: Yeah.
1: Who? What kind of lady go find a baller and be like, let me give you some money?
2: We all know the answer, Jay, and we can't say it on the air.
1: I'm just was saying he's something else for finding a bunch of those.
2: One of the cases brought against him, I guess a lady bought him a Porsche, and he was showing up to the other ladies with that Porsche, being like, "Look at me, I'm a baller."
1: Right. I'm a baller, but you could buy me a Porsche. I just want to know how that game works.
0: Oh, like, he says, "Listen, it's 2026." You know, he.
1: Right.
0: Hey, well, I believe you could buy me this stuff. It's not gonna be just me this time.
2: Well, here's right, the thing.
1: Let's
2: these
1: go buy it together.
2: Well, here's the thing. Unlike in the NBA, when it happens, these dudes are suckers. These ladies were investing in a man.
0: Yeah. They thought their $1 million is gonna turn into $50 million.
2: Yeah, yeah. It's a Porsche today, but I'm gonna be living in a mansion next year.
1: So yeah, that's what happens when you gotta find those in high school and college. If you don't get them in college while he's still on the team,
2: you find those guys in single A.
1: Right. Yeah,
2: exactly.
1: It's over, really.
2: Yeah, but. Yeah. Crazy thing about it is the dude was old.
0: Was he like 30 something?
2: Here's the thing. Like, being around a professional sports team, I am aware of the fact that 28 is old for professional sports. This dude was like in his 30s comfortably.
0: Yeah.
2: And right. He was still like, look at me. And the,
1: yeah, maybe he told him he was 25.
2: Yeah. Dude.
1: He had the little pose. He was still athletic. You know, he's still working out.
2: The dude looked like that photograph of Dred Scott. Dred Scott. I don't know how they could possibly say that he was 25.
1: I don't know.
2: So that is my shout out to him for pulling it off, and then my shade for all these ladies that were just so hungry and happy to have an athlete that they're willing to bend over backwards.
1: Well, that happened to honesty. We live in America. Okay.
2: Yeah, yeah. Oh, I just want to see what that guy's Tinder profile says. Like,
1: baller.
0: It's just a hypnotic wheel.
2: Yeah, just like that, yeah. Okay. I play for the 49ers. Yeah.
1: Pick the one team that don't get much TV time.
2: You know what's crazy is he picked. Right. You know what's crazy?
0: Pick the Titans.
2: Right. You know what's crazy is he picked the 49ers in the Bay Area when he could have easily just said he like played for the Sharks or something. Like nobody would have like even looked into it.
1: Right, right. Except for he's not missing
2: like,
1: teeth.
2: Look at me, I played for the Oakland.
1: You got to miss some teeth to play for the Sharks.
2: Well, yeah. I'm sure he had some missing teeth
0: afterwards. Yeah, when he got cut. Right.
2: You don't have ladies behind your cars and have all your teeth.
1: Yeah. Whoa. It's so hard, so far left.
2: Yeah, yeah. All-time greatest grift? Is it up there? It's like, I mean,
1: I gotta be up there.
2: Anything up there than like, it's not like Rupert Murdoch doing the Ponzi scheme for the Mets or nothing. It's not that good.
1: It definitely went viral. But so did Tua, like, in commenting on his own post. So,
0: yeah.
1: You know, nowadays, you just don't know.
2: Wasn't it like Tua Burner? He like, was commenting on
0: his own post. What was it? Manti Te'o's girlfriend? You guys remember that?
2: Yeah. Speaking of AI girlfriends. Yeah. He was so far ahead of his time.
1: Right, right.
2: Now I follow dudes on TikTok that do that.
0: Yeah. Yeah. And they get paid for it.
2: Right. That's what I'm saying. Like, he could have just literally put a doll on a bench. Yeah. Like, that was my lady.
1: Yeah, before his time. He's somebody's hero. Not mine.
0: Yeah. Well, he got tricked. That was the thing. He got tricked, and he was told that she died. And then he, like, played a game. He's like, yeah, my girlfriend. He started crying. My girlfriend died or whatever.
1: Yeah.
0: Did phenomenal. Found out she wasn't real.
1: Right, right.
0: And it's like, ultimate.
2: I bet those checks he was sending were real, though.
0: Yeah, yeah. That's
2: Because he's a sucker. He's a sucker. That's why.
1: Yeah. Right, right. No case there, buddy.
2: Yeah. Well, she's dead. There's no case.
0: Yeah.
1: I mean, somebody made her.
0: Yeah.
1: Somebody would see who has the check.
2: There you go.
1: All right. That's Ben Also. I'm your host, Jay Frieda.
2: I'm Jimmy Minis.
0: I'm David Sines.
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5: Welcome, friends, to another edition of Economic Update, a weekly program devoted to the economic dimensions of our lives and those of our children. I'm your host, Richard Wolf. Today's program is devoted to a topic that, again, many of you have asked me to address. It's an analysis, but with emphasis on economics, of the government, the state, and in particular its role in the United States. Okay, very, very important topic, and of course, I will try to respond to your requests. I'm going to begin the story with the beginning of the United States. Before we became an independent country at the end of the 18th century and into the early 19th, we did have to fight two wars with Britain, and one of them was in the 19th century. Before that, we didn't have much of a state here because we were governed by the King of England. We were governed by the British because we were merely a colony of the British and therefore did not properly have our own state apparatus. With independence came the question of a state. And right off the bat, you should understand the particular moment of that because it left a lasting impression on our country and our state. In order to have a United States as a separate country, we had to fight a war, two wars, the Revolutionary War, 1774-5-6, then the War of 1812, when the British tried again by military means to squash the revolutionary effort. The United States won both those wars, the British lost them both. And in that war, which the United States feared it could easily have lost, and if you're familiar with the details of the Revolutionary War and what George Washington did or had to do and tried to do, you'll know it was touch and go more than once. So the great opposition was between a United States trying to be free and a powerful, centralized, authoritarian government led by a king, no less, King George III, with all the powers that went to a king at that time, which were still quite considerable. That meant the birth of the United States happened in a way with a feeling, a mood, a feeling deeply entrenched that we don't want kings anymore. And our successful revolution, we didn't make George Washington a king. We rejected king and everything to do with it. We never went to a monarchy. We were anti-monarchist from the beginning. And we were deeply suspicious of powerful, centralized authority. And what did that mean? It meant that from the beginning, we were deeply suspicious as a nation about the government. For us, government, the model, what we had been part of for many, many years, was what we didn't want anymore, a centralized kingly authority. That led to a feeling in the United States that's still alive, captured by the famous slogan of Thomas Jefferson, "That government is best which governs least." That's quite an attitude. And that has led to people calling themselves in England liberals. They don't want the government to be powerful. They want it very limited. And they institutionalize that with balance of authority, balance of power, separation of powers, and on and on and on. Our leaders at the revolution were so fearful that they instituted that separation of church and state. Why? Because they didn't want the kind of authority that can run in a church to be picked up and replicated by the government. They wanted to keep these institutions separate, lest they come together around an authoritarian center. The problem is, and this has been a tension in capitalism all the way through, the problem is that this desire to minimize the government, to keep it at bay, to limit its powers, has been overturned by the people of the country who lived in it. And let me explain why, because it'll teach everyone what the tension in our state is, and the economics are part of that. First, let's begin with the employers in this country. The employers in this country were very worried right from the beginning that even though they won by defeating the British Empire, got their independence, they could at any time be confronted by powerful other kings, you know, like the King of France or the King of Germany or the, who knows, King of Spain. So right away they wanted there to be a military, a government, an army. Born out of an army revolution, they wanted an army to protect them. They needed a state to be the agency to run the army. Wow. Then they discovered something else. That the rest of the world was being snatched across the 19th century by European colonial governments. The King of England was busy expanding the empire, the British Empire, to be the biggest one around the world in Asia, Africa, and threatening in Latin America. Ditto the Spanish and the Portuguese, who already had huge empires in Latin America. And the Germans and the Dutch and the Belgians. And then a little bit later, the Japanese started. The United States realized that it better get in on carving up the world, otherwise it would be excluded from that, as all the other employer classes, British, French, German, Dutch, Belgian, took pieces of the world until there were no pieces left to take. That took the 19th century. And who's going to colonize for you? In every country, it's the government. The British government colonized for the British employer class. The Belgian government colonized for the Belgian employer class, and so on. So it turns out the employers needed a government. Then there was that ethnic cleansing that America was in the 18th and 19th century, clearing the land, as they put it, when they didn't want to face the reality that they were killing the people who lived off that land. They called them Indians. That's how ignorant they were. But how do you fight the Indians? You need a government to manage the warfare, to organize the land once you had pushed or killed the native population that lived there. They needed a government to do all that work. I could go on, but here's my point. The employer class retained its suspicion of the government. On the other hand, practically turned to the government and built it up right across from the beginning. That tension has led to conflict even among the employer class. The conservative types want to limit the government, and yet the other kind, who aren't that different from the conservatives, want the government to be out there colonizing, growing, protecting, and all of the rest. Well, what about the working class? That's the majority. What do they want? Turns out they wanted the government, the state, to be busy too. It's not that they didn't share the skepticism. They did. They shared anti-monarchy feelings, absolutely. They came out of the same American Revolution. But they discovered that under the new capitalist system that established itself early on here, they needed help, and they turned to the government to get it. For example, they needed there to be laws protecting them in their jobs. They needed laws, for example, to prevent themselves from being abused on the job. They wanted laws to protect their children from being employed and abused on the job. They wanted schooling to improve their lives. They wanted pensions when they get older. They wanted the government to deliver all kinds of services that they didn't earn enough to pay for on their own. Sure, if the employers had been willing to pay them, they would have been okay to buy it on their own, but they didn't get that kind of pay from the employers who had no intention of doing that. So they turned to the government, and that meant they were supportive of the government taking on these kinds of activities. Well, for the whole of the 19th century and into the 20th century, the working class parties didn't make much headway. A little. But the government of the United States, from Washington through the states down to local, were pretty much controlled by the parties organized by the employer class, which included the Republicans and the Democrats, too. They weren't that different. The rich people had the power. The employers had the power. And the parties dared not confront them. So they did mostly what the employers wanted and didn't do very much of what the working class wanted. And that made the working class angry, and that made the working class bitter, and many of them turned in to become supportive of socialist political movements that began in the United States at the end of the 19th century. And they turned to labor unions that began at the end of the 19th century. When we come back after our mid-program break, I'm going to pick it up in the next chapter when things change dramatically around the economics of the state. Stay with us. We'll be right back. Welcome back, friends, to the second half of today's economic update. Today we're devoted to discussing the economics of the state here in the United States. And we ended the first half of today's show at the beginning of the 20th century. By that time, the exclusion of working class needs and interests from what the state was concerned with was becoming a problem. Millions of Americans began to understand that their desire for what the state could and should do for them was being neglected in order for the state to basically serve what the employer class was interested in getting done. And they expressed their anger by going outside of the Republican and Democratic Party to organize a socialist party. And they did that around the leader of the American Railway Workers Union, Eugene Victor Debs, a leader, a fiery leader of the railroad industry, which had employed huge numbers of people as the railroads were built across America. And so he was a logical choice, head of a union, and an active, committed socialist. He ran for president of the United States, did so more than once, and the Socialist Party got a million votes, which at that time was an insignificant part of our voting population. Socialism is not new, and the idea of the socialists vying for the power of the state isn't new in America either. It may strike you as new, because for the last 75 years, there's been a taboo in this country on talking about socialism and communism as anything other than horrible evil and to be dismissed out of hand. That didn't happen anywhere else in the world, just here, which may give you a moment to wonder. But it means we don't know about socialism very much. We don't teach it in the schools. We pretend it was never there, and we pretend it's not coming back. Both of those things are clearly wrong. But what really changed everything about the government, the state, and socialism was the collapse of capitalism in 1929. That's what I want to focus on now. In 1929, the capitalist system that had been running along really pretty well here in the United States in terms of making a lot of money for the capitalists who were in charge, you know, the Rockefellers, the Carnegies, the people of that time, they were satisfied. The system was doing real well. The mass of people, not at all, but the system was doing real well. And then that system that was doing real well, growing, crashed. 1929. It collapsed. Not because of a rising up of the working class. That didn't happen. Not because of a foreign invasion. That didn't happen. No, the system on its own, the capitalist system that keeps promising it's the royal road to prosperity, fell apart. And the crash of 1929 started in October, lasted until 1941. That's right. 11, 12 years of depression. At its height in 1933, the official unemployment rate was 25%. One in four workers in America had lost his or her job. In reality, it was much larger. But even with 25%, it means that every family in America had somebody, mother, father, cousin, uncle, aunt, unemployed, without work, without job, without income. And let me remind you, there was no unemployment insurance at that time. Nobody to help you. Just your family, if they could or would. Or you stand online at the soup kitchen maintained by the local church, if it could and if it would. Desperation for 12 years. That changed everything. The mass of the American people now did something they had never done before. They rose up politically. And here's what they did. First.
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1: Yes, you are listening to KCBP Wesley, 95.5, The Voice of the Valley. That time has come and got round yet again. 7 to 8, Thursday afternoon. Why not nice? As always, broadcasting live from the most beautiful place on earth, Modesto, California. Folks, I am about to deliver on the implicit promise, not only of the show title, but also of life itself. With so many nice things in this world, so many less than nice things to accompany them, such a distance between the two, one's life can feel as if a sort of game is being played, a game of deprivation of those wonderful and nice things. Let me tell you now, folks, nothing but nice on this show. A simple enough promise, delivered simply, one nice song at a time. I am your host, H.E. The name of the show is Why Not Nice. This is KCBP Wesley, 95.5 FM.

You are listening to KCBP Wesley, 95.5 FM, the voice of the valley. You are listening to Why Not Nice, hosted by the one and only H.E., the medium through which the universe delivers niceness to you and you alone. The name of the song we just heard, Notke, N-O-T-K-E, performed and assembled by the wonderful Vladislav Delay. One of a number of wonderfully nice tracks to be heard on today's show. I am without words occasionally. I need to prepare you for this. I need to introduce intentional faults and interruptions in service. This is subtly incorrect. Someday it will be fully incorrect. And on that day you will understand that in this small, hermetic, practically meaningless space that we are both occupying now, you'll understand that the same principles that guide our interactions, our power dynamics, these same principles guide everything at every level. You will see it, you will recognize it, but only in that moment will the knowledge of what to do perhaps come to you. The name of the show, Why Not Nice. Your host, H.E. This is KCBP Wesley, 95.5 FM. Wonderful music coming to you always.

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You are listening to KCBP Wesley, 95.5 FM, the voice of the valley. The name of this show is Why Not Nice, hosted by the one and only H.E., broadcasting, as always, live from the most beautiful place on earth, Modesto, California. The artist we have just heard was Kinchi Suruta. The song, Dan no Uta. A wonderful track from a wonderful artist delivered to wonderful people. And you understand what I say is sincere. You understand that what I say is true. Am I on a medium which permits falsehoods? You need to remember this. You need to remember so many things in your life. So many things leave your mind. It isn't your fault. All those wonderful minutes, all of those wonderful experiences, we all tried our best to hold them for as long as they would stay, but they always left. It is not our fault. Beauty just hates being inside of our eyes. You are not unique in this. Even I suffer from such an affliction. And what suffering it is, and how powerful the affliction. This is KCBP Wesley, 95.5 FM, the voice of the valley. Why not nice, the show? What nice music we hear.

This is KCBP Wesley, 95.5 FM, the voice of the valley. The name of the show is Why Not Nice, hosted by the one and only H.E. As always, broadcasting live from the most beautiful place on earth, Modesto, California. Time is now running short again. The names of the songs we have all heard, as always, running in reverse order, starting with the end, charting a course which all lives eventually navigate. We heard from Clyde Davenport, My Old Graybeard's a Flappin', from the American Fogies 2 album from Rounder Records. Prior to this, Doc War Mirren, Screaming for Milk. Prior to this, In a Bessie Band, hailing from Belize, comprised of members of the Garifuna peoples, a little number entitled Balagante. Before I leave, folks, one more song from Belasco's Orchestra, a little number entitled Good Night, Ladies and Gents. The name of the show is Why Not Nice. I am your host, H.E.

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2: Welcome to KCBP's Women of the Valley. My guest today is Marijke Roland, editor of Modesto Focus. Thank you so much for coming into the studio.
3: Thank you for having me.
2: How did you become interested in journalism?
3: So my interest in journalism started pretty young. In the high school I went to in Indiana, when you started your freshman year, they told you obviously you had required courses, and then you had some electives you could choose from. And one of those electives was the journalism and newspaper class. And as I was laying out my schedule, I had all these different electives I was going to take during my high school career. And the first one I took as a freshman was journalism. And I ended up staying in journalism all 4 years and editing the student newspaper. And I went on to do that in college as well, eventually become the editor of that paper, and then just continued into my professional career.
2: Did you have any really outstanding teachers or role models? Anybody that you read who just excited you and you thought, ooh, I want to write like that or do what they're doing?
3: I read the local newspaper there, the Bloomington Herald Times. It used to be called the Herald Telephone. And obviously we read that growing up. But my journalism instructor in high school, Miss Kelsey, she was a real inspiration. She was a stickler for journalism standards and rules, and also ran a pretty tight ship with our student newspaper. And so she was my first journalism advisor and probably the most influential, yes.
2: That's great. Have you ever gone back or communicated with her to thank her and tell her what you're up to?
3: I did earlier in my career, especially when I was in college. I went back a few times, and then as I've gotten older, it's been more difficult. I should probably look her up and see what she's up to, but hopefully she knows that she spawned at least one full-time journalist who's still in the business all these years later.
2: Great. Perhaps you could tell us a little bit about your education at Indiana University School of Journalism.
3: Sure. So I actually grew up in the town that Indiana University is located in. It's Bloomington, Indiana. My father was a professor there, and I went to college there. It has a pretty world-renowned journalism school. At the time, it was called the Ernie Pyle School of Journalism, and now it's changed a little bit, but of course, his legacy lives on there. He was a well-known war correspondent, and they have a daily newspaper there that I joined when I started at the university, the Indiana Daily Student. It's actually a pretty impressive operation at the time. It printed 5 days a week and had over 17,000 circulation for a college newspaper. And it was a great proving ground. If you want to get into journalism, the best way to get experience and get good at it is to do it. Anyone who's interested in journalism and is a student should look for maybe their school's newspaper and see if they can't join that and get some firsthand experience.
2: I was wondering earlier if there has been a real drop in the number of students studying journalism these days. Do you have any idea?
3: I don't know about if there's a drop in student journalists. I do know that there are probably fewer dedicated journalism programs. A lot of them are called creative media instead of maybe journalism, and they encompass other things, including film, video editing, communications, PR. But there definitely has been a drop in the number of journalists. Professional journalists working in the last 20 years. We've lost over 3,000 local newspapers, and there's been a drop in, I believe it's a pretty staggering 60% drop in the number of journalists who are actively working as well at local newspapers. So that just means fewer eyeballs watching the communities where people live. So that's unfortunate.
2: It is. What is the Poynter Journalism Fellowship that you received?
3: That was a fellowship to intern and get training for summer at the Poynter Institute, which is in near Tampa, Florida. It's in St. Petersburg. It's a pretty well-known journalism institute. They do training. They talk about journalism ethics. They study the industry. And they are closely associated with the newspaper that's there. It's called the Tampa Bay Times. It used to be called the St. Pete Times. And so as part of that fellowship, you got training at the Poynter Institute and then worked at the newspaper. And so I was able to do that one summer down in Florida. I believe it was between my junior and senior years, and it was a great experience. And I learned a lot and, of course, got to meet other young student journalists and professional journalists working there. So it was a really fun and fulfilling experience.
2: What policies and practices are essential to good journalism?
3: So I think the characteristics that are most essential for a good journalist are ethics and empathy. Obviously, there are other things that you need to be a good journalist: communication skills, curiosity, good on a deadline. But I think those are two of the most important attributes to becoming a journalist and also having a successful career. Journalism is largely a self-governed kind of industry where we have strict standards and rules, but we're the ones who are enforcing them on ourselves. So you need those ethics to be able to deliver news accurately and fairly. And also you need to be empathetic and curious about the world around you to be able to tell good stories.
2: In your career, which topics and issues have you primarily focused on?
3: So I spent the majority of my professional career working at the Modesto Bee. And as anyone who works at a local newspaper can tell you, you end up covering just all kinds of things, become a sort of a jack of all trades. But primarily, while I was at the Bee, I covered arts and entertainment for well over a decade. And then I also did local business, particularly restaurant coverage for small business for a decade as well. And those were both really fun and interesting beats where you got to meet a lot of people and the people that make living in a community interesting and vibrant and fun.
2: Please tell us your view of how important journalism is to a local community and society at large.
3: So local journalism is really where the rubber hits the road for journalism. Local journalists typically live in the communities they cover, so they are part of that community themselves. They are the people responsible for keeping an eye on the local governments and municipal agencies to make sure that they are doing everything in the public's best interest. They also are the ones who help shine a light on the interesting, innovative, exceptional people in a region, and they help connect communities to themselves. These days, people, it's so easy to be in your social media silos and maybe get information on national news and other things that the algorithms think will keep you engaged, but local journalists are the ones who are writing about the communities where people actually live.
2: How has journalism changed in your lifetime, besides the depletion of journalists and papers that you mentioned?
3: That's been the biggest change. We've really seen the big roller coaster and downward descent that we're on now of the newspaper industry. It used to be one of the primary ways that people received news. You'd get it on your doorstep every morning, and that was the way that you knew what was happening in the world and your community. And now people are more on their phones and in social media. The audience has greatly changed. When people think of local news today, they think about maybe police video or car crashes or things like that. But the full spectrum of local news is so much more than that. And unfortunately, I think it's been largely reduced to incident feeds and people who listen to scanners and things like that for people on social media.
2: Is there anything else you want to add about your tenure at the Modesto Bee?
3: I came to Modesto fresh out of college, and I had thought, well, I'll maybe work here for a couple years and then move on to another paper or a larger city. But I really fell in love with local news reporting. It has really made me feel connected to the city and the community and the people here. Local news also gives you that immediate impact. I walk into a restaurant, and if I've written about it, sometimes they have the article framed on the wall, or people remember that I covered their band, and it's a rewarding experience feeling that connected and feeling the pride that people feel in being recognized in their own communities. I recently went and got my prescription at Walgreens. And when I left and got home and took a look at the bag, the pharmacist had written on it, I love reading your stories. And so things like that are why local journalism is really where I am and where I have chosen to have my whole professional career.
2: And you said you covered entertainment, so you probably got to hear a lot of great acts and music and meet some rather prominent people.
3: Oh, sure. Over the years covering entertainment, I got to meet everyone from George Lucas, who's a Modesto native. I was able to interview him twice and even went to Skywalker Ranch for the press junket for the prequel trilogy, the last film in that. I interviewed a young Taylor Swift when she came to the Stanislaus County Fair. I've interviewed Bob Newhart. So you get a little window into a larger world, even being a local journalist and being able to speak with people like that. But then also meeting all of the people who make Modesto a fun and vibrant place to be, too, and who are working to set up shows and create concerts and just do things that make you want to live and play and have fun here in the Central Valley.
2: Do you ever feel nervous when you meet someone very famous or someone you admire very much?
3: Well, I'm nervous every time I do an interview. It's always someone new and a new interaction, and you want to ask smart questions. And if it's a more serious interview, you want to be able to get to the truth and get your questions answered. So I think it's healthy to always be a little nervous before you interview people. But obviously, I'm more comfortable and accustomed to it now. So it used to be I used to write all my questions down on a big piece of notebook paper and study them. And now mostly I think of my questions in my head. But you still get a little nervous before every interview.
2: After you left the Modesto Bee, I guess you joined the Central Valley Journalism Collaborative. What is that?
3: So the Central Valley Journalism Collaborative is the parent nonprofit to the Modesto Focus and the other newsroom that it has launched, like a superstructure, to use a technical term. In addition to launching newsrooms, it also provides free training to journalists across the Central Valley. And really, its larger goal is to uplift and increase the quantity and quality of journalism across the whole San Joaquin Valley. And in doing that, it has launched three newsrooms. It launched the Merced Focus about 2 years ago that covers Merced. It has The Intersection, which is the health equity lab that covers health equity issues across the San Joaquin Valley. And then just last August, it launched us, the latest newsroom, the Modesto Focus, with a focus on Modesto and Stanislaus County.
2: And you were part of the Central Valley Journalism Collaborative at that time. Was starting the Modesto Focus your suggestion? Or how much did you have to do with getting that off the ground?
3: It wasn't my suggestion. I'm not necessarily the mastermind, but I did say that if we did get one started, I'd love to be the editor. I knew that they had launched the Merced Focus, and I knew that there was some thought of launching others if possible. We were able to launch the Modesto Focus thanks to a generous contribution by the Stanislaus Community Foundation, and that kind of community buy-in is essential to a nonprofit newsroom like ours. And so we thank them, of course, for their contribution and for their vision in setting up the Civic Solution Fund, which supports the Modesto Focus, but also other things like we have interns through Stanislaus State through that. It supports other media in the region and other sort of projects that encourage more media and engagement on that level.
2: When did the Central Valley Journalism Collaborative get its start?
3: So CVJC was started, I believe it was 2021. It's also relatively new. It was started by the James B. McClatchy Foundation, which is the family philanthropic arm of the McClatchy family. The McClatchy family used to own the Modesto, Sacramento, Fresno Bees, and the whole McClatchy company. Mm-hmm. And this foundation has been their philanthropic arm. When they sold the company in 2020, they then put their efforts into their foundation, the JBMF. And they are very focused on increasing both media, but also democracy-supporting projects across the Central Valley.
2: And their core values?
3: The core value of CVJC is to increase and improve the amount of media, the media and local news across the Central Valley, particularly the San Joaquin Valley. So from, say, like Stockton to Bakersfield. And through that, they, as I mentioned before, they launched newsrooms. They're focused a lot on regions that are news deserts or have had a lot of declining media, local media. So that's why Merced was the first place to launch. Merced still has the Merced Sun Star, but that newsroom has been greatly diminished. I believe they have a fellow who works there, and then there's someone based in Modesto who provides coverage there too, but I don't believe they have any full-time reporters in Merced. So the Merced focus provides that local journalism, daily newspaper kind of coverage. Our coverage as the Modesto focus is a little different because we do have existing media here. The Modesto Bee is still here and still reporting and still doing good work. And we're not here to compete with them. We're here to be additive in the media environment, just provide more, perhaps more in-depth, some reporting that maybe a daily news operation doesn't have the time or the resources for. We want to help provide that. But CVJC, the larger organization, they also provide training, free training to journalists across the valley, everything from training on how to file a public record request and get to documents like that, to keeping safe as a journalist, to data reporting. We've provided a lot of free training that any journalist, student, or professional can take part in and get a little professional development. And then they also fund other largely nonprofit newsrooms as well. They provide some funding to SJV Water, which is a water-based reporting nonprofit newsroom covering water issues in the Central Valley. We support Fresno Land, which is a Fresno-based nonprofit. And we have partnerships with KVPR, which is the Fresno area-based NPR station as well.
2: This is KCBP Women of the Valley. Our guest today is Marijke Roland, editor of Modesto Focus. And I'm your host, Linda Scheller. Now, these training programs, are they virtual, online?
3: They are largely virtual. We have had some in-person training, though, too, some First Amendment training, some other things that were in-person, and other ones are online, so it's super convenient for people. We continue to offer those different courses throughout the year, so if anyone's a student journalist or a freelance journalist, they're welcome to sign up and take part in the trainings.
2: And does CVJC, Central Valley Journalism Collaborative, work with journalism departments to let the professors there know, if there are still journalism departments, about this slate of offerings and what assistance can be provided to the students?
3: Yeah, we have a partnership with Stanislaus State in particular, and so we let them know about any training opportunities we have. With Stanislaus State, we also just recently, this last spring, had our first interns through them. So we had four students who work at their student newspaper, The Signal, who were able to join us and do some reporting and create some videos and different things for us. So we're developing our partnerships with local universities and schools. We've had some outreach with some of the high schools that have different programs, but haven't been able to do things necessarily directly yet with them. But they can all join the free trainings when we have them.
2: That's great. That's really exciting. As a senior health equity reporter for CVJC, what did your work entail?
3: When I left the Bee, I joined CVJC as the health equity reporter. I was primarily focused on mental health issues, but I ended up doing a lot of coverage on some of the larger, both state and national developments, including Care Court and Proposition 1 in California, and then more recently, the passage of this big, beautiful bill, which has lots of cuts to both Medi-Cal and SNAP. These are programs that in our region are highly utilized, and about now is when we're going to start feeling the impacts of that bill across the Central Valley. So I did reporting when it was first being discussed, and then also about what could happen when it did pass. And now the Health Equity Lab is continuing to do reporting on what is happening now that those bills are law and these cuts are happening.
2: Where do you source your information? Back when they were discussing it, where did you go to get information?
3: When they were discussing it in the first place, especially if we're talking about the, again, big, beautiful bill, obviously there was a lot of national reporting on what it could do. But then when you approach a story like that, you go to the local sources. So you talk with the BHRS, which is the Behavioral Health and Recovery Services at the county agency, which deals with public health. You go to different medical providers in the region, especially the ones that deal a lot with Medi-Cal, which is the Medi-Cal recipients. So Golden Valley Health Centers, in Stockton, there's community health centers, and a lot of their patients and clients use those programs to be able to access healthcare. So you go to them, you find nonprofits that work with people, and you really, the most important thing, you try to find people who are affected too. So you use those various sources to try and find the people who are actually going to be feeling the impacts of these changes, and then continue asking. Sometimes the best way to get more sources is to ask a source, who else should I talk to? And they'll give you other people to talk to. So like a chain reaction when you start doing your reporting. You go to the bigger institutional sources, and then they help you find people on different levels. And then those people help you find people. So that's how you work sourcing.
2: So how do you preserve and keep track of your sources and the information that you're utilizing when you write a piece?
3: So it depends on the kind of story. If it's a daily that you're working on, you may not need as much organization, but if it's a longer term piece, a lot of reporters, most reporters these days record their conversations. A lot of time they then upload them into some sort of transcription service so that they can have a digital copy of it. You keep good notes. You've got to be organized as a reporter to be able to know who you talked to, know who told you what. If you've got any data that goes with the story, you have to file that and find ways to present that that makes sense and visually can tell people, help tell the story as well. And then you just sit down after you've done all your reporting, usually, and then think who makes the various points best in the story. You might use find the quotes that work best to illustrate something a source is telling you, and then try to tell the story as best you can in a way that is easier for people to understand. Oftentimes, especially when you're covering maybe healthcare or new legislation, there's a lot of technical details, and you want to be sure you can break that down into a way that people can understand and most reflects the big impacts of any change.
2: Does a reporter submit the article to the editor-in-chief, which then gets read ahead of time, or is that not always necessary?
3: Yeah. So every reporter needs an editor. Editors are very important. When I was a reporter, editors saved me countless times from everything from a dumb typo to a transposed number or something. The more editing you can get, the better. As a journalist, you shouldn't be upset about an editor editing your piece because they're working to make it the best piece possible. So I was always grateful for good editing. Obviously, you can differ on maybe some wording and things like that with an editor, but every reporter needs a good editor.
2: And do reporters pitch stories to the editor who says yes or nah?
3: Yeah. So there's a process, so a bit of a hierarchy. The way reporting works in a newsroom typically is that reporters each have a beat, which is their coverage area. And then you work your beat, you talk with your sources, you see what's important. If you're covering government, you talk with elected officials and heads of departments. If you cover the arts, you talk with people who run arts organizations or have venues, and you find out what's happening. And then when you think you have a good story, you pitch it to your editor. And if the editor agrees it's a good story, they say, yeah, do it, go for it. And then you work on the story. And when you're done, you file with your editor. Your editor then edits the story. We like to have at least two reads on each story. So I edit every story. And then because we have other newsrooms, we're lucky to have other editors available. We have our executive editor, Victor Patton, will sometimes provide the second read, or Brianna Vicari, who is the editor of the Merced Focus, can also provide the back read, and then I will do that for them as well. So we have a little team of editors who helps each other out and make sure that, again, more eyes are better. It's always easy to read over a typo or something like that, so it's always great when you can have another person double-check the work. I've been doing it so long that I forget that people don't exactly know what the process of journalism is. What they think we just, you know, manifest a story, but there's a lot of hard work behind it.
2: Yeah.
3: You know, you have to talk with several people. You have to sometimes check documents as well, documentation or studies, or it depends on what you're reporting on. But there's so many components that go into making a story. And it's not just a reporter sitting at their desk imagining what they want the story to say. It's based on whatever your sources say or whatever the source material you're using says.
2: What was it like covering the COVID-19 pandemic as a reporter?
3: So at that time, I was still at the Modesto Bee, and it had an immediate impact on the newsroom because we all got sent home and we all started.

0: was happening during the pandemic and was lucky enough to take home 3 first place honors that year. One of them was for general COVID coverage. That was myself and several other reporters were honored. The newsroom got honored for that coverage. Another was for writing a column about how local restaurants had been impacted by the pandemic. And then the third was a fun feature I got to write about a former student here from Modesto who had gone onto Broadway and played Elphaba in Wicked. And just the amazing experience of that. Unfortunately, her run also got shortened by the pandemic. She was able to do it, I think, a couple weeks, and then everything shut down for however many weeks it shut down. But she was able to return to the role after things reopened. And she even had a moment at that Tony Awards. So that was a really fun thing to write. And again, highlights the broad spectrum of things you can write about when you're a local journalist.
1: Who's on the Modesto Focus staff?
0: So we are, I like to say we are small but mighty. There are 4 of us total, myself, the editor, and then 3 full-time reporters. One of them you may recognize, Garth Stapley. He was a longtime former Modesto Bee reporter and editor as well, the last few years as the opinions page editor. He is our accountability reporter. That means covering local government and agencies. We also have Vivian Aguilar, who is a Stockton and Foothills native. She is our arts an education reporter and also general assignment, but she covers our local creative community and also our various education institutions. And then we have Jimena Lueza, who is our bilingual communities reporter. She formerly reported in the Bay Area before joining us, and her role is critical to one of our missions, which is to reach our Spanish language neighbors. We know through years of being here in the region and in the media landscape that Spanish language speakers have unfortunately been greatly underserved historically by mainstream media, and we want to be able to provide vital news and information to our Spanish language neighbors.
1: Do you have any photographers or videographers on staff?
0: Unfortunately, we don't have any full-time photographers or videographers on staff. All of the reporters take their own photos and shoot their own video. I'd love to be able to hire a full-time visuals person because that, is, of course, is its own skill and they're much better at it than I could ever be. But that's something hopefully we might work toward.
1: And you said you have interns. Do you also have volunteers who work with the Modesto Focus?
0: We don't currently have volunteers. So one of the things that makes us different as a nonprofit newsroom is we don't have our own editorial board. Newspapers typically have maybe an editorial board, and the editorial board writes opinion pieces for the newspaper, speaking for the news organization. As a nonprofit, we cannot do that, so we don't do editorials like that, but we do accept community columns and community opinion pieces. So if there's anyone who has something they're passionate about, they're welcome to write in to us. We have some submission guidelines on the website, and we, after some fact-checking and things like that, we were happy to run community contributions that way.
1: So a community member could actually have a column that shows up from time to time?
0: Certainly, yes. We've published some already. And if there's, again, subject areas that you know a lot about or passionate about or think people need to know more about, you're welcome to write in. You can email or you can send a draft and we'll take a look and see if it's something that we can publish.
1: Great. And this might be a good time to say where people can go online to do all these things.
0: Sure. So our website is themodestofocus.org. Pretty simple, all one word. We're all online. One of the things that makes us different is that we are totally free to read and access. We never have a paywall. You're not going to start reading a story and then it'll pop up saying, oh no, you have to subscribe. We think that access to high quality journalism is essential to having a healthy civic society. And so that is one of our missions. Our goal is to never have a paywall. We do accept donations like public media, so you're welcome to donate one time, monthly, yearly, but we do not have advertising either.
1: 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This is Women of the Valley. I'm your co-host Linda Scheller, and today our featured guest is Marijke Roland, editor of Modesto Focus. 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

0: A lot of it is driven by the beats that we've chosen. Accountability, with Garth covering local elected leaders and governments and different agencies and boards in the region that have a great impact on people's lives. We also know that any part of a healthy community is also the things that people do for fun and to enjoy themselves, which is why we cover arts, and also the ways that we're educating the next generation, which is why we also focus on education. And then, because we have such a large Latino population in the Central Valley, and they contribute so much to what makes the Valley special and great, we have focused on our Spanish language residents as well, and the reporters, through talking to their sources, through knowing those communities and also those subjects, find the stories on their beats. We're looking for things that help people understand how things will affect their everyday lives, especially through the government reporting. If the city council takes a vote, what does that mean to you and to me? And then it's a matter of news judgment. Again, we try not to be repetitive. We're not a traditional daily newspaper, so we don't have news stories every day. And we also don't cover traditional breaking news. I like to say no crime and no crashes. So we don't cover street crime. We don't cover a car crash or a house fire. There are other outlets and other ways that people can get that information. And so we don't want to repeat that. And we just try to provide a lot of times more in-depth or analytical looks. We try to make those extra phone calls and do that extra reporting that's beyond maybe just a regular daily newspaper.
1: Do you have an archive available to readers?
0: Sure. All of our stories are online. They remain there. You're welcome to read through the various reporters' archives or search for different topics on our site. And again, it's free to read. One of the other things that we do is we provide all of our articles free to other local media companies to run. We don't just distribute it on our own site. You'll find our articles in the Turlock Journal. You'll find them in Ceres Courier, Riverbank News. I have published a lot of our articles, other local publishers, Patterson Irrigator, things like that. Like I said, we want to help provide more high-quality content to area publishers as well, and they're welcome to pick up any of our stories as long as they run our bylines and run the full stories. They're welcome to run them.
1: For free?
0: Totally for free.
1: Oh, that's great. Can readers and community members submit tips and suggestions?
0: Yeah, of course. People are always welcome to email us. All of our contacts are on the website. If you go to About Us, you'll find everyone's email address. We even have a submit a tip section on the website. So if there's something that's happening and you think, oh, you guys should really cover that or no one's covering this, please write us and let us know. Because we, like I said, we're small and so we don't know everything. We strive to know a lot. But we don't know everything. If you've got something that's happening in the community and you think it's worthy or important or interesting, let us know.
1: TheModestoFocus.org.
0: Yep.
1: What is watchdog journalism and why is it important to the Modesto Focus's mission?
0: So watchdog journalism is a foundational tenet of journalism, period. It is why we're in the First Amendment. Our job is to make sure that the people we elect to represent us and those who are running the agencies that impact major things in our lives are doing what they say they'll do. Without it, obviously, corruption is easier to hide and it's easier for it to continue. We know that in communities that don't have newspaper, there's less people run for public office, less people volunteer, there's less spending spent on the public good, corruption happens more easily. And so watchdog journalism is providing that essential role of making sure the people that we elect to represent us are actually representing us.
1: Is journalism the fourth estate?
0: It sure is.
1: What are the other three estates?
0: Is it the branches of government?
1: Oh, that's probably it. It's extremely important. Thank goodness for journalism. I know you've mentioned some of the partnerships that the Modesto Focus has. Are there any other organizations, institutions, or nonprofits that you haven't already mentioned?
0: The CVJC Collaborative is in their name, and so we take that really seriously, and that's an important part of our mission. We have partnerships with the two Valley-based public radio stations, KVPR in the Fresno area, and then CAP Radio in Sacramento. And we've had our reporters appear on both of those stations and are continuing to find ways that we can collaborate and provide more reporting to them and for them. We also have partnerships with other nonprofit newsrooms like Cal Matters, which is a large statewide nonprofit newsroom covering all of California and doing really great work. We have a partnership with Stocktonia, which is a Stockton-based nonprofit newsroom, and some others that I already mentioned. We also have partnerships with universities, of course, Stanislaus State, as I mentioned. I'm sure I'm leaving someone out, and I feel bad about that.
1: But, UOP?
0: We don't currently have a partnership with UOP, and I don't believe they have a dedicated journalism department. But we have spoken with a lot of the different universities and higher education institutions in our region and hope to be able to make more robust partnerships with them as well.
1: Great. I know that you recently launched the Modesto Focus SMS text messaging program to disseminate news and information to Spanish speakers and engage with them. Please tell us about this.
0: Yeah, this is a really exciting project. It's been something that we've wanted to do since we launched last summer and a really important new campaign for us. So we just launched it at the beginning of June. It is our El Enfoque Modesto SMS texting campaign. People can sign up for our text messaging campaign and they will receive free news and information directly to their phones. Again, it is a totally free program to sign up for. It is managed and run by Jimena Lueza, our bilingual communities reporter, and it's meant to provide essential, not only just links to our own articles in Spanish, but also essential news and information and resources that people need and will help them lead full and healthy lives here in the Valley. It's something that we, as I mentioned before, are really dedicated to because of the historic sort of lack of mainstream media for Spanish speakers in our region. And we hope that more people take advantage of it and sign up. Again, it's a free program that we run through a platform called Subtext. One of the great things about this platform, and one of the reasons it kind of took us a while to launch, is because we were looking for a great platform to be able to partner with. We own all of the data that comes out of this, and we do not sell it to other parties, and we also keep it safe and confidential. You don't need to have internet access to be able to take advantage of this program, and you don't need a computer. You just need your phone, and things get texted directly to you through it.
1: And people can sign up at themodestofocus.org?
0: Yes. 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If you hold on 1 second, I will. That one I don't know off the top of my head because it's so new. And also, remembering numbers is hard. Hold on, let me find it. Okay. You can join it, like I mentioned, by going to joinsubtext.com/themodestofocus, or just text Enfoque, which is Enfoque, to 209-439-4798.
1: Thank you. It's a midterm election year, 2026. Please describe the Modesto Focus's election coverage and outreach and information that you're disseminating regarding the candidates' issues and the voting that's coming right up.
0: Elections are a really big focus for us this year. We know, as I mentioned before, because of the decline in local newsrooms, that they don't have as much bandwidth anymore to do this kind of coverage. So we've made it a priority to provide really robust and in-depth coverage. For the primary, we had a debate for every race with candidates in Stanislaus County, almost every one. They were virtual, and you can watch those debates on our website. We also created a dedicated Elections 2026 page where you can find all of our elections coverage. Now that we're through the primary and going into the midterm general elections for November, we're going to make some changes on that page, but we plan to continue providing in-depth election coverage. One of the other things that we did as part of that, we partnered with the League of Women Voters of Stanislaus County and NAACP Modesto Stanislaus to do some voting PSA videos, which we ran on our site for the primary, and we'll probably do more of those for the general. We also held an in-person event about the primary election in partnership with Cal Matters. We did a Voting Matters event, and we were able to bring out more than 100 people on a random Wednesday to talk about politics and the election, primary election coming up. And that was really successful. And so going into the general election, you can expect more debates, both virtual and also in-person debates. In 2020, we were one of the only organizations to have a debate between then Representative John Duarte and his challenger, Adam Gray, who is now, of course, a representative for our region. And we hope to have more in-person debates like that, where people can hear directly from the candidates. And then we will also have more in-person events to discuss the election, in-person gatherings like the Voting Matters event we had. So if you're interested in the election and politics, be sure to follow us, because we'll be doing both a lot of coverage and a lot of events around the election.
1: This is KCBP's Women of the Valley. I'm your host, Linda Scheller, and my guest today is Marijke Roland, editor of the Modesto Focus. Going back to just journalism in general, I'm curious about the guidelines and laws that inform the Modesto Focus's news and information reporting. I'm always reading things about impartiality, libel, balance versus bias, anonymity and confidentiality, on and off the record. These terms, I'm sorry, I don't really know how they apply to you and your career in the Modesto Focus.
0: So journalism, as I mentioned before, is a self-governed profession, but we do have very strict standards and guidelines that as journalists we follow. And we do that to ensure that our reporting is accurate and impartial. And at the Modesto Focus, we are a nonprofit, nonpartisan newsroom, and we strive to present the most accurate and fair reporting that we can. Now, accurate and fair doesn't mean that we weigh both sides evenly. It means that we try to get to the essential truth or find the best experts and sources to be able to explain difficult concepts or ideas to people. There's a saying in journalism that says, if someone says it's raining, it's not your job to find someone who says it's not raining. It's your job to put your head out the window and see if it's raining and either say, yes, it's raining, or no, it isn't. As journalists, we strive to be, again, as accurate as we can be. Been a long time since college. I took a J-law class at the time, and then there are certain, of course, legal both protections and laws that govern journalism. As I mentioned, we're in the First Amendment. Freedom of the press is an essential American value that the founding fathers saw that our role was important, and that is So that's obviously essential to being able to do the work that we do. Mm-hmm. There are certain laws like libel laws that prevent us from publishing false information. The ultimate defense for libel is that it is true. So anything that's true cannot be libelous. We also have shield laws, particularly in California. There are really strong shield laws which protect journalists and the reporting process. Without the trust of our sources, we can't do our work. And so shield laws keep us from having to reveal confidential or anonymous sources. Those are sources that we use for our reporting, but then do not name out of their safety or fear for other repercussions. And in California, we have really strong shield laws that prohibit us from being forced to reveal confidential sources or reveal unpublished work.
1: Are there federal laws that can affect the state shield laws?
0: I don't know if there are federal laws. I think there might be some federal laws that are similar to shield laws, but California shield laws are quite strong. Again, having freedom of the press and that First Amendment essential to us being able to do the work that we do, and also recognize the importance of the work we do. There are other terms as a journalist that you understand what they mean in the profession, like off the record, on background, on deep background. Those are ways that we communicate with sources how we will use their information. Off the record means it's off the record. We will not use that information or attribute to them. On background means we may take the information that they give us and try and confirm it with other sources. And then deep background is typically we may use that information, but again, never revealing where that source came from. So there's some sort of technical terms within the industry that we use to be able to do the work that we do and communicate you know, where we are in that process to the people we're interviewing. The general rules for journalism are be accurate, be fair, be empathetic, and communicate clearly.
1: Do you have to get permission to quote someone, or do they need to sign a release?
0: No, it's an unspoken handshake rule that when you're talking to a reporter, everything is on the record unless you tell them this is off the record. That's the way that we operate. But when you're talking to a reporter, we report. You know, going into it, that's what we do. And if you want information to not be reported, then you have to communicate that clearly to us. But then we will honor that and we will take that very seriously and we will not share or divulge that information. So again, we're only as good as the sources that we have. And if we lose our sources' trust, then we can't do our work. So we need to both protect and be fair to our sources. And if they give us information that they say, you can't attribute this to me, but this is accurate, then we will do our due diligence to try and find other ways of confirming it while protecting them as our source.
1: How can people support the work of the Modesto Focus?
0: So the simplest thing you can do is to read our site, to go to themodestofocus.org, read our stories, follow us on social media. We have Instagram and a Facebook page right now. I believe we also have a TikTok, if you're into that. And then if you think our work is valuable, we accept donations. You can donate. 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You can do one-time, monthly, annual donations. We very much appreciate any donations that people have. Maybe think of us as like public radio or public media and add us to that list if you're able. We would love that. I think eventually we probably will also do sponsorships. As a nonprofit, we can't do regular advertising, but we can accept sponsorships. So down the road, we'll probably do some sponsorships as well. We believe that great journalism should be free to people to read and access, but it's not free to make. We really rely on philanthropy and public support to be able to do this work.
1: What are the future goals and plans and dreams of the Modesto Focus?
0: We hope to have more people be able to, we're pretty new, we're not even a year old. Name recognition is still something that we are striving to achieve. We've got legacy media in our area that everybody knows about, but when I started working here, you always have to have an elevator pitch to describe to people what we do. So I say, I'm Marijke Roland with the Modesto Focus. We're a new nonprofit, nonpartisan newsroom covering Modesto and Stanislaus County. And that just gives people a little idea of what we're doing since, again, we're so new. We'd love to be able to add more reporters. As I mentioned, we'd love to be able to add a dedicated visual journalist. The more reporters we have, the more reporting we can do, quite honestly. And it'd be great if we were able to have reporters that could cover all of the cities that are in our county. And we know that they deserve good reporting as well. And we just hope to be able to continue to uplift and create really strong journalism for this community because they deserve it. And we hope people enjoy and interact with our stories and the content that we put out. Our goal really is to help people both connect and understand the community where they live.
1: Any last thoughts that you'd like to add? Because we're just about out of time.
0: I think it's just knowing that how, as a nonprofit newsroom, we're different. Like I said, we're not trying to replicate the daily newspaper, but we are trying to give people the essential news and information to make the best decisions they can for their daily lives and as they navigate living here in the Valley. We are also dedicated to hopefully inspiring another generation of reporters who want to cover this region and who want to provide that essential reporting to this community. We're just thrilled to be able to do this work and to provide stories that hopefully are interesting and really informative to the people here who live in Modesto in the Valley.
1: So go to themodestofocus.org and read all about it and sign up to get regular, free news and information.
0: Yes, we have one other thing I'll pitch. We have free newsletters that we send out. We recently launched two new newsletters. We have a once weekly In Focus newsletter, sort of a recap of all the stories that we've written. It comes out on Tuesdays. And we just launched Politics Focus, which Garth writes, which is obviously about local politics and things happening in local government. It's a semi-regular newsletter that comes out on Thursdays. And then we have a weekly column called Mo Fun, which is our arts and community events, a column written by Vivian that sort of is a rundown of everything happening that weekend and that week to get you set up to have the most fun on your time off and engage with all the great things that are happening here in the Valley. So those are also completely free to sign up for. We just need your email, and it's another big button at the top of our website that you can sign up for that.
1: Excellent. Today on KCBP's Women of the Valley, my guest has been Marijke Roland, editor of the Modesto Focus. Thank you so much. This was fascinating.
0: Excellent. Thank you so much for having me. It's been great talking with you.
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2: This is Jim Costello for KCBP 95.5 FM Community Radio. Today we're speaking with Sandy Lawrence. Dr. Lawrence completed his medical residency at UC San Francisco, where he incidentally gave his first lecture on nuclear power, possibly a portent of his interest to come. In 1983, he came to Modesto to teach in the UC Davis Family Medicine Residency Program at Scenic General Hospital. He focused on obstetrics and care for individuals with HIV. Along with his nurse midwife wife, he delivered thousands of babies. Some of you may remember him from those days. I certainly do, as I was a physician's assistant at the public health department. Over the years, Dr. Lawrence has developed a keen interest in climate systems, energy systems, and epidemiology, and has delivered lectures on these topics at various venues. Retired from medicine, he has now become an author, climate activist, and as he says on his website, an adventurer. He has become an author of climate fiction novels, for which he has been nominated for several awards. He also maintains a daily blog through which he publishes all sorts of articles and information on science, biology, and climate change, and distributes them on multiple social media platforms. Welcome to the program, Sandy.
3: Jim, nice to be here.
2: Okay, before we delve into what you are doing now, tell us about some of your background and how you got interested in science, medicine, and environmental issues.
3: I could certainly do that. I think back to my high school years, Ashley, and realized as I left for college at age 18 that I had been worried about nuclear weapons and nuclear proliferation, and I had been worried about overpopulation. And those actually are two of my concerns to this day. I actually rejected the idea of going into medicine until I was age 20, and then finally succumbed to the family curse. My father, grandfather, and now son and daughter-in-law are all doctors as well. It was hard to avoid.
2: Wow.
3: I had been teaching really all my life. I started in high school. I was a summer camp counselor. I started chess clubs in middle school and high school. And so I think I've been teaching pretty much all my life. The incident in San Francisco, when I was a resident still, I had no memory of how exactly I got hauled into that. But I think it was the time when I realized I had a public voice, or as my wife phrases it, I fell in love with the sound of my own voice.
2: Now, you went on to become interested in environmental issues in a more broad way than just nuclear power and nuclear weapons.
3: Absolutely. In fact, I think even from my undergraduate years, where I had people like Paul Ehrlich, who's one of my professors, and John Holdren, co-teaching a couple of classes I took when I was a freshman and sophomore, I've been interested in environmental issues of all types for really my entire life. By the way, that phrasing on the website about being an adventurer, that wasn't my idea. And the encapsulation below it, that was all by my sidekick publisher.
2: Uh-huh.
3: Sidekick Press.
2: Did you have any childhood heroes who inspired you to pursue these paths?
3: It's hard to say. Some historical people, such as Darwin and others of that ilk back in the 1800s. I'm fascinated by that century and all the good science that was accomplished back then. I think some of the people in college, two names that I mentioned, were clearly informed of some of my thinking along the ways. I also had a couple of really excellent people in terms of my education at UCSF. I had Phil Hopewell, who was a pulmonologist, and James Green, who was an obstetrician. So these are people that really have touched me in a significant way and helped inform the kind of medical work that I was going to be doing later on.
2: Did your relationship with your patients in your medical practice, especially those with HIV, help you or inspire you in the attitudes you seem to express in your current work?
3: I would have to say that was a work of love, taking on the HIV cases. I actually started the spring of 1983 when we were still deciding what the name was going to be. It was about 2 years before you had a good blood test and about 3 years before the first suitable antiretroviral drug. It was classic clinical medicine. I saw a lot of exotic infections and neoplastic diseases that most primary care people just never have a chance to see. But I also recognized that these were people that were often ostracized, and it was important for me to provide good medical care for them.
2: Sure. Yes, that was a time when there was a lot of stigma associated with HIV, and a lot of people were afraid of it in the general population. My own father was thought to have had HIV at one time. And the hospital response was scary.
3: Scary in what way, Jim?
2: when they thought he might have HIV, they hustled him into isolation and everyone treated him like he was a pariah, even though we knew, my wife and I knew, that you only got HIV through bodily fluids and that ordinary protective measures would be fine. But people treated him as if he had the plague of some kind. Finally, they came around a little bit, but a lot of people were afraid of him as a patient.
3: I have to admit at this point, and though I said it freely at the time, that I was scared too throughout the whole process. I knew intellectually everything I had read, argued that it would be safe to work with these patients. I did convert my skin test for TB to positive because I had a lot of tuberculosis patients with both intrapulmonary and extrapulmonary infection. So yes, I did lots of procedures, probably at least 100 spinal taps on these people, and I always worried about needle stick, and that's why that actually became an issue, one of the narrative lines in one of the three books.
2: You also delivered a lot of babies along with your nurse midwife wife.
3: Something over 4,000 in my case.
2: Wow.
3: I think Barbara kept a little bit less accurate account, but she estimated somewhere between around 2,500 to 3,000. So it was kind of a small town. We delivered a lot of babies.
2: Yeah, I recently spoke with someone who actually remembered you delivering their baby.
3: Almost all my obstetrics was carried out back when we were in Bellingham. And also because of my intense interest in infectious disease and my great love of obstetrics, at the interface, I think I delivered the first 7 patients in Modesto that were HIV infected.
2: Wow. So now let's jump to your now being in climate fiction author. You've written 3 books, Fossil Dragon, Climate Dragon, and Cloud Dragon. And your climate fiction novels, or cli-fi novels, according to one description, quote, explore disasters without descending into apocalypse, offering a thread of optimism rather than despair. Set in present-day Washington, these stories unfold in a world teetering on the edge of ecological crisis. Here, dragons are not fantasy creatures, but powerful metaphors, for the climate-driven catastrophe is hurtling toward us, fierce, urgent, and impossible to ignore. What gave you the idea to write novels in this genre, and were you influenced by any previous science fiction writers or novelists now or while you were growing up? Were you a great reader as a child?
3: I have always been a great reader, and there were certainly science fiction authors like Isaac Asimov and Michael Crichton and others that were influences on me. I would have to say when I started writing in 2019, Fossil Dragon, by the way, is number 1 chronologically, but is going to be the last one published because I'm in the midst of editing that, though I have a full manuscript now. And I can say that what drew me to this idea was that while I've been giving lots of teaching in high schools, in other venues, service clubs, at our local university here at Western Washington University in Bellingham, I gave 3 of the lecture series, actually, for their alumni groups. I gave what was called the Huxley Lecture, back when it was called that, and a couple of lectures in the geology department as well. So I love to teach. I've always liked to teach. But I have to tell you that I considered this creative nonfiction, and I struggled with that for about 2 years until finally people, much more experienced writers, finally got it through my thick skull that if I made up all the characters and argued that it was near future, that I couldn't call it nonfiction. So I never fancied myself a novelist, but I guess that basically is where I am. I should explain, though, what climate fiction actually consists of, what my own personal description of what that is, my own definition. There are 2 basic components. The first is there need to be a number of climate events throughout the book. For example, the most recent one published, Cloud Dragon, has 10 different climactic events, or climate events. There's a flash flood, there are lightning storms, there are intense hailstorms, landslides, all kinds of things happen in the book. At the same time, the main characters need to be very much invested in the idea of trying to combat climate change. So I have both things. That's my definition. Need both events and characters that all relate to climate.
2: I wanted to ask you about your methods for writing your novels. Your chapters' headings seem to contain many meaningful quotations, many of them from a wide variety of cultural sources. Among the many wise voices you consulted, you must have done a tremendous amount of reading to find them. Are there any of those voices that have particularly motivated you or were important for you?
3: What I have learned along the way, those parts just in front are called epigraphs. Given copyright law, I have switched over to the idea of trying to collect quotations that would be useful but published before 1930. And so it took a whole lot of work just finding the right quotations, but also a whole lot of work and a lot of nonfiction book reading and other sorts of learning to be able to incorporate all the climate information into the books.
2: There are three quotations. Maybe they're in your books. I don't know. One was "Chance Favors the Prepared Mind" by Louis Pasteur. "The Wise Man Knows That He Does Not Know" by Socrates. And then the one that's falsely attributed to Edmund Burke, "The only thing necessary for the triumph of evil is for good men to do nothing." And apparently that was thought to be Edmund Burke, but wasn't really. And nobody knows who actually originally said it, but the idea is still good. One person, scholar of Edmund Burke's, took issue with that statement, and he said, "Burke was sometimes exorbitant, but he was never silly. And the thing that strikes you about this saying, on a moment's reflection, is how little sense it makes. The silence of good men isn't the only thing necessary for the triumph of evil. The persons advancing the evil, whether in command or the rank and file, must be strong and determined, and the lukewarm must be either cowed into submission or willing to go along because the evil seems to prosper." One of the Edmund Burke scholars. So, did you use any of these quotations in your own work? I haven't gone through all your novels, so I don't know.
3: No, I have to say, not one of them, but those are most excellent possibilities. There are thousands and thousands of quotations out there. What I will say, besides trying to only get pieces of quotation that are before 1930, I've also learned that you need to very carefully research and find out the validity of the attribution of the quotation. For example, there were two wonderful quotations by Ernest Hemingway. And so my publisher and I went to the Ernest Hemingway Historical Society, and they reviewed both of those and say both of these have been inerrancy, an error, have been attributed to Ernest Hemingway, but there's no support for that at all. So feel free to use them. You can mention that. And so that's exactly what I do. I use two of them as epigraphs, I think, on the epilogue of the last book. So I could freely use it because there is no one to claim them.
2: Now, I noticed your chapters are relatively short and contain a lot of scientific information given by experts who become characters. Are you one of the few fiction writers, I would say, who post footnotes at the end of your book?
3: Actually, I think there are others as well. Michael Crichton actually is a good example of that, a lot of footnotes on all the work that he does. I will say, if you look carefully, you'll see some superscripts through Alphys all the way from chapter one on, and there must be 7 or 8 pages of tiny font footnotes at the very end of the book. Lisa Daly and I both agreed we didn't want to have footnotes on a book of fiction. So those little numbers there, you can actually refer and find out all the different sources that I had.
2: Has anybody told you you're a pioneer in this method, or you mentioned some other people have done it, but I've never run into any novels quite like yours, written in the way they are?
3: I will say I don't consider myself a pioneer. I think I'm, if anything, standing on the shoulders of giants, another nice attribution. There certainly are other much, much better known authors. And probably the best one I would suggest thinking about is Kim Stanley Robinson. He is considered by many to be the dean of climate fiction. And it came into being in about 2005. And I've seen him actually speak in a group, and he's a fine writer. I spent about a year seriously reading as much climate fiction as I could, The Water Knife, The Ministry for the Future, etc., by various authors, to get a fit sense of what it was about. But I don't read much climate fiction now. In fact, ironically, almost everything I read is nonfiction now, because I'm almost trying to learn new things. I try and really research as much as possible and go for maximum verisimilitude aside from the imaginary characters.
2: So when did you actually make the decision that you were going to write climate fiction novels?
3: Well, I will say it was just before COVID. It was sometime in 2019, and the actual date is lost in the mists of history. I can't tell you what month it was. I can tell you, as a first-time writer at that point, that first-time fiction writing, it took me months to get the first chapter of the first book done. It took a long time. Thing I would say is that I got better at going along. I've had a number of different classes and writing conferences and that sort of thing. So it has been a long journey, as we say, a long writing journey to get to the point that I am now.
2: Now, your books have been nominated for some awards, and you have had book signings. You did one in Modesto, didn't you?
3: I did, actually, in Barnes & Noble. This would have been back in about 3 years ago. And I had some of my former residents, who are now faculty in the family medicine group, the residency, a homecoming in many respects. It was very nice to be there.
2: Good.
3: My wife and I both also went to go see labor and delivery at Doctors Medical Center, because that's where most of our deliveries took place over the years. I had 3 different hospitals that I did deliveries in.
2: Now, I noticed many of your reviews are by scientists and academics. Have you received feedback from the general public in a way that you can determine?
3: In some sense, yes. And I have to say that's partly because of the amount of posting that I do. I post almost on a daily basis, not when I'm traveling, but otherwise I'm there almost every day. So figure 300 a year. And so since I've done north of 1,400 posts, about 5 years of doing that, that actually consumes at this point more of my time and effort to put that together than actually working on doing novelistic writing. Those are two different soapboxes. The first one is writing books. I slowly came to the realization with all of the social media that I was doing, which I had never anticipated doing before this all started, that really I'm reaching more people with that than I am with the books so far. Until I sell that million copies and you start seeing my books in the airport bookstores. What I could say is that I had an experience just recently with Reddit being one of the 10 social media that I go to daily. I posted something about essentially the people that the ICE workers that were arrested two firefighters in my part of the country up here, the Pacific Northwest. So that was the post, ICE targeting or ICE arresting firefighters. And on Reddit in particular, as often it's not uncommon to get a fair number of comments or a fair number of views, and Reddit calls them views, but that one exploded to well over 100,000 views.
2: Wow.
3: So I think a lot of writers would give their left kidney to be able to get that much exposure. I wouldn't actually suggest donating a kidney, but if they feel really altruistic, they could go ahead and do so, but no more than once. At any rate, so that's also very important to me. So that blogging that I do on a regular basis.
2: I'm on LinkedIn, so I see your LinkedIn posts as well as now I'm subscribing to your blog, so I see those too, which are essentially the same, I think. Have you gotten much pushback from some of your postings by the scientific community, some of the information you post?
3: What's interesting is probably on LinkedIn more than any other, what will happen is people will weigh in typically with negative comments. I become the target in some sense. One of the people that follows me who pointed that out to me, that sometimes the same people were commenting, I recognize their names. I can look at the source and see that they are often in large companies, even the CEO or other officer of that company. They sometimes put up the same post, the same diagram, the same photo. I suspect some of that is bot activity. I would say most of the comments they get on LinkedIn are frankly negative if I do something inflammatory. If I talk about electric vehicle chargers, I talk about electric vehicles, I talk about fossil fuel, then they pile on in a big way. What I've decided is it's very important to maintain comity, calm, and not respond in any kind of hostile or belligerent way at all. And so what I try and do is just calmly point out what I'm trying to argue and show them the error of their ways. I don't even phrase it that way, much, much calmer than that. With climate change, we can't leave anybody behind. Ultimately, we have to persuade everybody of the criticality of dealing with this. And so I try and draw these people in, get them to read, and that's what I'm at. That's what I'm all about.
2: Yeah, we've run into that with the Modesto Peace Center has a Facebook page, and
3: yes.
2: Ken Schroeder, who you may possibly remember, posts a lot of things along peace and justice, and then, of course, we're having lots of vigils and demonstrations now, like people all over the country are doing. We let down our guard a little bit last week, and we had over 80 comments made within a space of a few hours, many of them snarky, and then people get into the tit-for-tat. They keep trying to come back. So basically, we took down the post, and now we're going to be much more selective about what we allow on page. If it gets reasonable criticism, is fine. But all of these kind of wild, swearing, snarky comments we'll delete and block. We have to block some people because that's what they do. They go on a Facebook page or social media and they just make snarky comments or post weird information.
3: I understand that. I understand entirely. And yet my bias is really just the converse. I welcome controversy and try and deal with it calmly. I essentially never take down a post and I leave it there. And I know that as the writer of the original post, I would have that option. I could take something down. But as I leave that up there, try and respond calmly. My problem is I get so many responses sometimes, hundreds, and as I mentioned, even much more than that recently, I can't respond to all of them. It would chew up way too much of my time. So I have at least one person that helps me respond to some of them. And then my response to an individual, I will then post back up in the mainstream so that everybody gets to see it as well. I think that's important. There may be two people on Facebook that I've ever blocked, ever don't like to do that either. So that's just my personal philosophy is leave it up there, let it rip, respond to it.
2: Yeah.
3: Yeah.
2: I'll talk to Ken about that, and we'll see what we should do. We can always change our mind or modify what we do.
3: What you might do is maybe have him go to LinkedIn and see some of the responses that I get and how I'm trying to handle some, but certainly not all of them. They're just way too many.
2: Okay.
3: The other obvious point is when you get a ton of responses to something, who is actually going to be reading all of those? I see it in the New York Times, which I will very rarely comment on, that there'll be up to 1,000 responses. I will read the one before I post and maybe the one after, but no one is going to go and read all of those. I think the original post is what counts. Let that stand for itself. Make that as meticulously accurate as feasible, and then go with that, because most people are not going to read much more than that.
2: I subscribe to the online version of the New York Times, and I actually like their comment section. They get a lot of positive or seem to be well-informed commentary, and not too much snarky stuff, and I think they either take it down or...
3: I don't know if they do. Do they editorialize in that sense or edit in some sense?
2: I don't know. They do have some guidelines, I think, for postings, but they don't. I don't know for sure if they actually take down certain responses. They might or might not, but I'd have to read their criteria again to see. Yeah, I like reading them because the New York Times ran an article about Dr. Fauci, a historical article about him, his life, and what he's done in medicine, and the responses were overwhelmingly positive from physicians, scientists, other people who knew him or worked with him at one time or another. He's sort of my hero.
3: I would phrase it thusly. Anthony Fauci is a national treasure. I was at the first and third HIV conferences, international conferences, both in San Francisco, so I was able to attend since they were closed. I don't remember for sure, but I'm pretty certain he was there, at least one of those two. So I may have actually seen the man, but I don't recall.
2: I think PBS has a documentary about him. He showed a lot of courage when he met with all the HIV patients who thought he was elitist. He turned around and worked for them to try to, during the AIDS. I think he's done a lot of tremendous work. And I didn't know it, but he has his own laboratory for vaccine development and things like that. I read a statistic that said he's the seventh most quoted scientist or physician in the medical literature, which is astounding. So he's got his name on all sorts of papers developed. Of course, he works in with colleagues and students and all sorts of people, probably his advisor. The other thing that I appreciated about him was not only his science, but he maintained a practice, a medical practice where he saw patients. He explains why he did that, and his patients love him, of course. So anyway, he's very impressive. My wife picked up his book and has read it. Just as an aside, the other person who's really fascinating to read about is Francis Collins. He's written a book called The Road to Wisdom. He's so unassuming, so humble about his own abilities. He comes into a room with scientists and he feels awkward because there are all these famous scientists and brains in the room and he feels out of place. Yet when you read his books, he's clearly among them in terms of intellect and humanity, basically. It is an outstanding book if you decide to pick it up.
3: I should throw in a comment then. Yes, he is an outstanding scientist and also very worthy of respect. But I have to say also that I don't actually read much medicine anymore. Sometimes it infects a disease. What I really focus on is reading about climate science, reading about energy systems, some epidemiology, the electric grid. Those are my areas of real fascination now. Yes, I have chosen some exotic infectious diseases, especially in books 2 and 3, diseases never seen in the Western Hemisphere. And because of my own medical background, I was able to put some really accurate and credible information in there in those chapters. But yes, I'm sure that would be a great book. But I have a stack. I got a stack of unread books. I have a stack of books that I have read and underlined and then taken sometimes 3 to 4 pages of notes in the back. And then I have to transcribe that information. And that's just a whole lot of work. There's no end to the amount of work that I have on my desk all the time.
2: So a phrase I read struck me in what I previously read about your book, without descending into apocalypse, offering a thread of optimism rather than despair. You use the word thread, which means barely there, maybe. A scientist friend of mine is very pessimistic about the Earth's future and does not think humans can stave off our own extinction or at least a massive catastrophe. But you have a different take.
3: I have, rigorous, rational, unchanging optimism about what the future holds. I will say that in my chosen subgenre of climate fiction, I think it really should be its own category of sci-fi, that unlike the great majority of authors, that I am pre-apocalyptic.

0: And there's a quote from your introduction to Cloud Dragon. I will read it. For most people alive today, it will be clear how this great struggle will turn out before the end of their existence, for better or worse, joyfully or regretfully, sustainably or untenably. I don't know myself. I don't know how this is going to turn out. I certainly worry about it, but I'm not going to be alive when the massive results occur, which I think they will. We've gone way past the temperatures we should be at, and even if what I've read, even if we stop carbon and things in the atmosphere today, we're still going to be in for a pretty rough ride for a long time.
1: I was sorry to hear you talk about your scientist friend who felt incredibly pessimistic, because I think there is a lot of optimism for the future. One is the rapid penetration of electric vehicles of all types, not just cars, but in many parts of the world, either two-wheeled or three-wheeled vehicles that are electric. There is a huge deployment of solar energy, mainly in China. Because of their excess production, Pakistan now has a whole lot of rooftop solar, which has been a real transformation for the electric grid in Pakistan. And a lot of other good examples like that. So again, I never said anything about a sliver of hope. I won't change that. I think Lisa likes that formulation, so I will let that lie. At any rate, I would be more optimistic, and I think rigorously optimistic.
0: Yeah, I've noted you point that out, and other people have pointed that out, that there are many positive efforts going around the world to address the issues you brought up. However, our federal government appears to be heading in the wrong direction, and I can't wait for that direction to change. Do you have any comments on where our country is for the most part?
1: I can tell you that I am likewise concerned about what's going on with the body politic of this country right now. We are headed in the wrong direction in many ways, but the energy transition is going to be accomplished, even if some people will have to be carried kicking and screaming to get there over time. The penetration of solar will continue. Wind is going to be forcibly slowed down to a significant degree, and that's very unfortunate. And the classic example of that would be the Revolution site off of Connecticut and one other small state, maybe Vermont, that was halted in its tracks when it was 80% installed, and by early next year, by the first half of next year, was going to be providing power for about 350,000 people, and now that's shut down, and that's just a travesty.
0: Yeah, I read about that, and we're in kind of a twilight zone. I keep expecting Rod Serling to pop up any time. In fact, someone posted a doctored picture of our president in the Oval Office with Rod Serling standing behind him. Young people probably won't get that reference, but a lot of the older people do. We've come to the end. Is there anything you would like to say in closing, summary?
1: I did not have anything particularly planned. I should have thought about an epigraph at the end, or an epilogue at the end. I would reiterate the fact that I think people should be a lot more optimistic. People need to get involved, and that's what I'm trying to do with this book. I want to educate people, but I also want to move them to action. Yeah. So it's not enough just to get to purchase an EV. It's not enough to get an induction cooktop. Not enough to get rooftop solar. You also need to think about cutting back on international travel. My last big trip in 2015, I resolved, and my wife's not happy about this, that I wasn't going to travel off the North American continent except to some parts of Central America and to Hawaii because we have three relatives on the Big Island. So people need to start giving up one trip per year, because often everything they've done at home can be undone by one trip overseas, one round trip. In terms of the carbon emissions that they put into the atmosphere and ocean, about a quarter of that ends up in the ocean. Some of the CO2 released will still be around 1,000 years from now. So they really need to really think hard about that. I have great interest, by the way, in electric flight, and almost had a chance to get on an electric airplane up here in Vancouver in BC, but missed my chance, and I'm still hoping that will come to fruition at some point. So maintain optimism, work on everything you do individually. You've got to work collectively. There's no way that one person at a time in an atomistic kind of way is going to be able to turn the country around. But if we'll work together collectively, actions such as belonging to Peace Health and working with them, I think that's actually the way we're going to solve this problem.
0: Thank you, Sandy, for speaking with us today. This is Jim Costello for KCBP 95.5 FM Community Radio. Today we have been speaking with Dr. Sandy Lauren. Thank you for listening.
1: My pleasure, Jim.
2: Yippee-yo, yippee-yay, KCBP, whee!
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0: Professor of Economics Emeritus at UMass Amherst and a visiting professor at the New School University, has authored numerous books on the subject of social economics, including Rethinking Marxism, Understanding Capitalism, and Democracy at Work, A Cure for Capitalism. 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
1: Welcome, friends, to another edition of Economic Update, a weekly program devoted to the economic dimensions of our lives and those of our children. I'm your host, Richard Wolf. Today's program is devoted to a topic that, again, many of you have asked me to address. It's an analysis, but with emphasis on economics, of the government, the state, and in particular, its role in the United States. Okay, very, very important topic, and of course, I will try to respond to your requests. I'm going to begin the story with the beginning of the United States. Before we became an independent country at the end of the 18th century and into the early 19th, we did have to fight two wars with Britain, and one of them was in the 19th century. Before that, we didn't have much of a state here because we were governed by the King of England. We were governed by the British because we were merely a colony of the British and therefore did not properly have our own state apparatus. With independence came the question of a state. And right off the bat, you should understand the particular moment of that because it left a lasting impression on our country and our state. In order to have a United States as a separate country, we had to fight a war, two wars, the Revolutionary War, 1774-5-6, then, and then the War of 1812, when the British tried again by military means to squash the revolutionary effort. The United States won both those wars. The British lost them both. And in that war, which the United States feared it could easily have lost, and if you're familiar with the details of the Revolutionary War, what George Washington did or had to do and tried to do, you'll know it was touch and go more than once. So the great opposition was between a United States trying to be free and a powerful, centralized, authoritarian government led by a king, no less, King George III, with all the powers that went to a king at that time, which were still quite considerable. That meant the birth of the United States happened in a way with a feeling, a mood, a feeling deeply entrenched that we don't want kings anymore. And our successful revolution, we didn't make George Washington a king. We rejected king and everything to do with it. We never went to a monarchy. We were anti-monarchist from the beginning. And we were deeply suspicious of powerful, centralized authority. And what did that mean? It meant that from the beginning, we were deeply suspicious as a nation about the government. For us, government, the model, what we had been part of for many, many years, was what we didn't want anymore. A centralized kingly authority. That led to a feeling in the United States that's still alive, captured by the famous slogan of Thomas Jefferson, "That government is best which governs least." That's quite an attitude. And that has led to people calling themselves in England liberals. They don't want the government to be powerful. They want it very limited, and they institutionalize that with balance of authority, balance of power, separation of powers, and on and on and on. our leaders at the revolution were so fearful that they instituted that separation of church and state. Why? Because they didn't want the kind of authority that can run in a church to be picked up and replicated by the government. They wanted to keep these institutions separate, lest they come together around an authoritarian center. The problem is, and this has been a tension in capitalism all the way through, the problem is that this desire to minimize the government, to keep it at bay, to limit its powers, has been overturned by the people of the country who lived in it. And let me explain why, because it'll teach everyone what the tension in our state is, and the economics are part of that. First, let's begin with the employers in this country. The employers in this country were very worried right from the beginning that even though they won by defeating the British Empire, got their independence, they could at any time be confronted by powerful other kings, you know, like the King of France or the King of Germany or the, who knows, King of Spain. So right away they wanted there to be a military, a government, an army. Born out of an army revolution, they wanted an army to protect them. They needed a state to be the agency to run the army. Wow. Then they discovered something else, that the rest of the world was being snatched across the 19th century by European colonial governments. The King of England was busy expanding the empire, the British Empire, to be the biggest one around the world in Asia, Africa, and threatening in Latin America. Ditto the Spanish and the Portuguese, who already had huge empires in Latin America. And the Germans and the Dutch and the Belgians, and then a little bit later, the Japanese started. The United States realized that it better get in on carving up the world, otherwise it would be excluded from that, as all the other employer classes, British, French, German, Dutch, Belgian, took pieces of the world until there were no pieces left to take. That took the 19th century. And who's going to colonize for you? In every country, it's the government. The British government colonized for the British employer class. The Belgian government colonized for the Belgian employer class, and so on. So it turns out the employers needed a government. Then there was that ethnic cleansing that America was in the 18th and 19th century, clearing the land, as they put it, when they didn't want to face the reality that they were killing the people who lived off that land. They called them Indians. That's how ignorant they were. But how do you fight the Indians? You need a government to manage the warfare, to organize the land once you had pushed or killed the native population that lived there. They needed a government to do all that work. I could go on, but here's my point. The employer class retained its suspicion of the government, on the other hand, practically turned to the government and built it up right across from the beginning. That tension has led to conflict even among the employer class. The conservative types want to limit the government, and yet the other kind, who aren't that different from the conservatives, want the government to be out there colonizing, growing, protecting, and all of the rest. Well, what about the working class? That's the majority. What do they want? Turns out they wanted the government, the state, to be busy too. It's not that they didn't share the skepticism. They did. They shared anti-monarchy feelings, absolutely. They came out of the same American Revolution. But they discovered that under the new capitalist system that established itself early on here, they needed help, and they turned to the government to get it. For example, they needed there to be laws protecting them in their jobs. They needed laws, for example, to prevent themselves from being abused on the job. They wanted laws to protect their children from being employed and abused on the job. They wanted schooling to improve their lives. They wanted pensions when they get older. They wanted the government to deliver all kinds of services that they didn't earn enough to pay for on their own. Sure, if the employers had been willing to pay them, they would have been okay to buy it on their own, but they didn't get that kind of pay from the employers who had no intention of doing that. So they turned to the government, and that meant they were supportive of the government taking on these kinds of activities. Well, for the whole of the 19th century, and into the 20th century, the working class parties didn't make much headway. A little. But the government of the United States, from Washington through the states down to local, were pretty much controlled by the parties organized by the employer class, which included the Republicans and the Democrats, too. They weren't that different. The rich people had the power. The employers had the power. And the parties dared not confront them. So they did mostly what the employers wanted and didn't do very much of what the working class wanted. And that made the working class angry. And that made the working class bitter. And many of them turned in to become supportive of socialist political movements that began in the United States at the end of the 19th century. And they turned to labor unions that began at the end of the 19th century. When we come back after our mid-program break, I'm going to pick it up in the next chapter when things change dramatically around the economics of the state. Stay with us. We'll be right back. Welcome back, friends, to the second half of today's economic update. Today we're devoted to discussing the economics of the state here in the United States. And we ended the first half of today's show at the beginning of the 20th century. By that time, the exclusion of working class needs and interests from what the state was concerned with was becoming a problem. Millions of Americans began to understand that their desire for what the state could and should do for them was being neglected in order for the state to basically serve what the employer class was interested in getting done. And they expressed their anger by going outside of the Republican and Democratic Party to organize a socialist party. And they did that around the leader of the American Railway Workers Union, Eugene Victor Debs, a leader, a fiery leader of the railroad industry, which had employed huge numbers of people as the railroads were built across America. And so he was a logical choice, head of a union, and an active, committed socialist. He ran for president of the United States. Did so more than once. And the Socialist Party got 1 million votes, which at that time was an insignificant part of our voting population. Socialism is not new. And the idea of the socialists vying for the power of the state isn't new in America either. It may strike you as new, because for the last 75 years, there's been a taboo in this country on talking about socialism and communism as anything other than horrible evil and to be dismissed out of hand. That didn't happen anywhere else in the world, just here, which may give you a moment to wonder. But it means we don't know about socialism very much. We don't teach it in the schools. We pretend it was never there, and we pretend it's not coming back. Both of those things are clearly wrong. But what really changed everything about the government, the state, and socialism was the collapse of capitalism in 1929. That's what I want to focus on now. In 1929, the capitalist system that had been running along really pretty well here in the United States in terms of making a lot of money for the capitalists who were in charge. You know, the Rockefellers, the Carnegies, the people of that time. They were satisfied. The system was doing real well. The mass of people, not at all, but the system was doing real well. And then that system that was doing real well, growing, crashed. 1929. It collapsed. Not because of a rising up of the working class. That didn't happen. Not because of a foreign invasion. That didn't happen. No, the system on its own, the capitalist system that keeps promising it's the royal road to prosperity, fell apart. And the crash of 1929 started in October, lasted until 1941. That's right, 11, 12 years of depression. At its height in 1933, the official unemployment rate was 25%. One in four workers in America had lost his or her job. In reality, it was much larger. But even with 25%, it means that every family in America had somebody, mother, father, cousin, uncle, aunt, unemployed, without work, without job, without income. And let me remind you, there was no unemployment insurance at that time. Nobody to help you. Just your family, if they could or would. Or you stand online at the soup kitchen, maintained by the local church, if it could and if it would. Desperation for 12 years. That changed everything. The mass of the American people now did something they had never done before. They rose up politically. And here's what they did. First, millions joined labor unions. There was a labor organizing drive called the CIO, Congress of Industrial Organizations, which organized millions of workers. These were people who had never been in a union before and whose parents, whose families had never been in union before. They joined a union to protect against the collapse of their jobs, their income, their whole society. Within that group, several hundred thousand, Americans joined either of two socialist parties or a communist party. Those three left-wing parties opposed to capitalism now became massive, large political organizations. Larger, significantly larger than the DSA is today in a much smaller population. So proportionately, they were much bigger as a political phenomenon. And they went and they said, our demands for what the government should do are now going to be put on the front burner. They're going to count. They went to the president, a rich Democratic patrician, Franklin Roosevelt, from a family that already had one of its members president some years earlier. And they went to Franklin Roosevelt and they said, "We want the government to serve the mass of people." And they said to the president, "If you do this, we will support you with enthusiasm. If you don't do this, we'll get rid of you as the president. You'll be gone. We'll vote for somebody else." Roosevelt understood the wisdom of what they were telling him. He knew they weren't bluffing. So he went to the rich people that he came from, and he said, "I have to do something for the mass of people in collapsed capitalism. The government has no money because with millions of people unemployed, they're not paying taxes. With huge numbers of businesses gone bankrupt, they're not paying any taxes either. We have no money. So the only way I can do for the mass of people is I got to get the money, and you're the rich people. You're the only people I can get it from. So I advise you to give me a sizable chunk of your money. And my argument is if you don't, there's going to be a revolution in this country, and you won't have any money left to give anyone. So it's a good deal what I'm offering you." Half of them agreed with him. The other half never did, and they're the backbone of the John Birch Society and the extreme right wing of this country to this day. But he got half of them, and that was enough. So what did he do? He radically changed the economics of the government. The first thing, he agreed that the government would provide everybody with Social Security. What did that mean? Everyone 65 years of age or older would get a check just for having been working all their lives, and they will get a check every month for as many months as they live. A government with no money making a commitment that cost billions. The second thing that was done, unemployment compensation. You lose your job through no fault of your own, the government will give you a check every week for a good chunk of what you were earning to help you through the hard times. Number three, the first time a minimum wage was ever made into law in America. And number four, a public jobs program in which the government under Roosevelt hired 15 million unemployed people and gave them work. Wow. Now you see a government getting large, but now it's because the mass of people, are they suspicious of government still? Yes, that's our heritage from the revolution. That's still there. But it is overwhelmed by a demand that we need the government to live. And who paid? The business world, the rich people. They paid higher taxes than they ever had before, or than they ever have since, to cover all these services. The government still helped employers, don't get me wrong, but it taxed them to help the mass of people. When the war with World War II was over and Roosevelt died, oh, by the way, footnote, Roosevelt was reelected 3 times. He was the most popular president in the history of the United States because of what he did for the mass of people under the pressure from below of the socialist and communist parties. That's our history, Americans. However desperate you may be not to know it. When Roosevelt dies in 1945, the business community wants its revenge. They want to undo what Roosevelt did. The name of the program, hiring the people, the minimum wage, the Social Security, was called the New Deal. The government was going to give the American people a New Deal. Well, ever since 1945, we've had, under the leadership of the Republican Party, and then a little bit later, the support of the Democratic Party, we've been rolling back the New Deal. The Republicans held up the banner. We'll get rid of it. And the business community has supported the Republicans primarily ever since. for a while, the Democratic Party, that was the party of Roosevelt, kept power, could win elections, because the mass of the working class looked upon the Democratic Party as the one that had gotten them those benefits, because the Democratic Roosevelt was in power when they went through the Congress. But slowly, when the Democrats could not, and they failed, to preserve what they had won in the 1930s. It was taken away. We've had many bouts of unemployment. Has the government had a huge public jobs program? Never. Elon Musk was up there with his chainsaw getting rid of government jobs, not creating them. The minimum wage, it's now a joke, $7.25. It's so low that most of the states in this country have a higher state minimum wage than the federal one. That's how neglected it has been. They've succeeded. They've undone most of the New Deal. Not yet Social Security, but they're working on it. The Democratic Party lost the working class because it didn't protect what the working class had helped the Democratic Party win. And the party therefore ended up as dependent on rich donors as the Republicans. And so what's happening? If you allow me to quote a famous baseball manager, deja vu all over again. As the Republican and Democratic parties retreated into becoming only parties of the employer class, what do we need? We need, the DSA, an emergence once again of a socialist movement which is saying, we want a government that delivers to the working people, not one that simply serves the employers. But my final message is even more important. Maybe we are making strategic mistake by focusing on the government, because what you get a government to give you, the government can also take away. The last 50 years have been takeaway time. Maybe we have to change the society from the bottom up, because even if we win the government and get the services, the employers will go to work to undo it, and they know how, and they just did it. Let's not make that mistake again. Thank you all. I hope you found this discussion of the state interesting, and as always, I look forward to speaking with you again next week.
0: 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at UMass Amherst and a visiting professor at the New School University, has authored numerous books on the subject of social economics, including Rethinking Marxism, Understanding Capitalism, and 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

From Pacifica Radio in San Francisco, this is Flashpoints. I'm Dennis Bernstein. Today on the show, Haiti Action co-founders Pierre Labossiere and Robert Roth respond to the suicide of a young Haitian immigrant, Pierre Damas Bell, a college honor student who took his own life by jumping in front of a semi-truck after being shamed and forced to wear a monitor surveillance ankle meter and being publicly denied his ROTC uniform because of his status. Also, the weekly broadcast of the Electronic Intifada newscast with Noah Barrows-Friedman, and more poems on the Gaza genocide with Anita Barrows. It is day 1063 of that genocide, and it continues. Stay tuned.

0: I got the marbles in my mouth. I think it's because I'm extremely angry, continually for many years, really, by how this country treats Haitian people and how this country has undermined what could have been many beautiful revolutions in Haiti. And the suffering continues, and it continued in Springfield, Ohio. The family of a 20-year-old Haitian immigrant who was killed by a semi-truck Monday believes the honors that students denied by suicide after losing his immigration status. Well, let me welcome my guests into this discussion, and let's talk about what happened here. Welcome, my good friend Pierre Labossiere and Robert Roth, co-founders of Haiti Action Committee. Pierre, please take a few minutes and give us what went through your mind. My first response was that he may have been killed by some crazy racist American, but I think we're sort of believing that he actually was driven to this suffering.
1: Yes, thank you very much, Dennis, for having me. It's a very, to say sad is not enough. It's not such a, is not enough of a strong word to describe how everyone, not just Haitians, is feeling about it. This situation, because they see this young man could be their brother, their cousin, their son, their nephew. I mean, my son's is a bit older, but when I look at him and I remember at that age how great he felt about who he was and about his accomplishments and what the future held for him, and I'm seeing the parents, the proud parents of this young man of 20, and how proud they were when he got his the honors on his graduation, being an honorable student, wanting to become a doctor, already picking the part of medicine that he wants that he wanted to focus on, and to see him being robbed of this over some cruel, unnecessary treatment. Because he came to the U.S. as his parents, according to the media. His parents sent for him, and he came, and he was granted, he had legal status and everything, going to school, and all of a sudden, because of this hatred formulated against Haitian, all of this was taken away. And of course, you have people who are heartless, who were teasing him, mocking him, according to various media reports. And also, and if I have difficulty speaking, I'm trying to keep myself under control here, but and to see this guy who was a soccer, loved playing soccer in school and everywhere, with that ankle, somebody said better call it a shackle. And it's true, because that's how it's impacting people in the Haitian community. And we've been seeing how many Haitians who were put those shackles on and how they have broken down, basically grown men, grown women, children, everybody, because there is something about it that connects it to slavery. And it's something that in our history as Haitians and as many people we fought against. And to see, and this is, as I'm hearing people speak about it, these are all the things that are very demeaning, dehumanizing to people. And there is another dimension of it, particularly given the history of Haiti, which we are taught from the time we are children in school and what have you. And so all of these things are crossing not only my mind, but the minds of all Haitians, I would say. It's a stretch to say everybody, because there might be one or two who might feel, but the overwhelming majority, as I speak to people in Haiti, this is something that is very crushing to people in Haiti. For people here in the diaspora, and for also crushing, and for people who have been, who are whose status have been revoked, they are living a nightmare. For example, many of them, they cannot go to school, to their activities. Many were invited to come here. You see, many were invited to come here with legal status, and many came. Others, you see, ever since the coup d'etat, and I'll just make this brief to give people a background, the coup d'etat against President Aristide of 2004, prior to that, when we had democratic government under the leadership, the government of President Aristide, Haitians were going back home. Haitians who had left before because of the dictatorship of the Duvaliers, who were propped up, supported for nearly 30 years by the U.S., by France, and all those governments, Canada, everyone, supporting them. Finally, the Haitian people rose up, gave them the boot. And after lots of trials and tribulations, we managed to elect a government of the people that was investing in the security of the nation, that was providing healthcare, schooling, opportunities, so that the majority of Haitians who had been forced to flee were actually coming home. And in 2004, the U.S. orchestrated this coup d'etat, kidnapping President Aristide, destroying a people's government in Haiti, and everything has been going to hell since that time. And we've had like 22 years of an occupation since, we are talking since 2004, since the coup, the bloody coup. And it's been really, it has incubated, this occupation has incubated and has really supported and enabled paramilitary death squads from La Métis Machette in 2004-2005. That was the little machete army going out there butchering women vendors, people in their communities. What was their crime? For voting for government that they believed in. That was their crime. And since then, every group coming to the present with Vive Ensemble, all those paramilitary death squads are receiving tons of weapons from the U.S. So the U.S. has made, really, the whole occupation, U.S., France, Canada, all of them, who are now occupying Haiti, have made Haiti a living hell. And that's why Haitians have been fleeing. And so I'll stop right there, Dennis.
0: You're listening to Flashpoints on Pacifica Radio. That's Pierre Labossiere of the Haiti Action Committee here in the Bay Area. Also on the line is the co-founder of that group, Robert Roth. Robert, it's a heartbreaker. It's a horrific situation. The way in which Pierre portrays it puts it into context of the suffering of the Haitian people. But here you had a Haitian community in Ohio that had become a vital part of community life there, and it really helped to re-spark life in these communities, and they are being purged. Can you talk a little bit about that? I mean, it's horrifying.
2: It is horrifying, Dennis, and emotions are running high right now from, like, what Pierre was talking about within the Haitian community. And for all of those of us who have been in solidarity with Haiti. And, you know, before I get to your question, when I heard this news and saw the images of this young man, it reminded me of Emmett Till in 1955, whose mother opened his casket to reveal the torture he had endured from white supremacists in Mississippi. And it reminded me of the photo of the Vietnamese girl with her skin burned off by napalm fleeing a U.S. bombing raid during the Vietnam War, or the Israeli murder of Hind Rajab, the 5-year-old Palestinian girl who was executed by the Israeli military in 2024. And sometimes, like, one event, one person, like either being killed or dying or attacked, like, crystallizes the entire situation. Like, you know, like Hind Rajab crystallized the genocide in Gaza. And this, the suicide of this young man crystallizes the incredible attacks on Haitians that are going on right now in this country. And, you know, this is fascism, Dennis. And sometimes we throw that word around. But the way that ICE is functioning, not just to Haitians, but to many immigrant communities, is a form of American fascism. And one of the things, and there's blood on their hands. There's blood on their hands in Minneapolis. There's blood on their hands in Springfield, Ohio. And, you know, like, one of the things that I just recently looked at was there's a Department of Homeland Security video to celebrate deportations. And it was posted on August 28th. And it shows black men in shackles being led up the stairs of a deportation flight to Haiti. And the video shows men with their wrists and ankles bound and linked by a chain around their waist, and they're boarding a flight that led deported 161 Haitians out of the country. And it's set to this cheery Haitian song, and it closes with this huge banner on screen saying, "Temporary, men temporary, leave now." And so this is the kind of mentality of the administration that's producing these tragedies every single
0: and
2: day.
0: What, just to interrupt for a second, and what do you think happened to those deportees when they arrived? You think they made it alive out of the airport?
2: Well, you know, I think that they probably made it alive, but they made it with, you know, they came with nothing, and they received nothing when they got to Haiti. They were on their own. And, you know, we know activists who actually went to Cape Haitian, you know, to support these people as they, you know, as they got off their flight. But, you know, this is few and far between. What they're entering is they're entering a killing zone in which 1.5 million people have been forced to leave their homes over the last few years, in which over
0: Killing zone. Talk about a killing zone. Haiti as a killing zone. Let's get into that, because people don't have a clue.
2: Right. Well, there's, like, you know, in the last year alone, over 8,000 people in a country of only 12 million have been killed. There's been massive gang rape. There's been, like, huge numbers of internal refugees who are now living in camps, which are vulnerable to paramilitary death squads who have strong ties to elements of the government and the elite. People have no protection except the ones that they can produce themselves by defending their communities. And this is the situation. Haitians call it a hell on earth. And it's been produced by the kind of governments that Pierre was referencing since the coup d'etat against the Aristide government, and it's created conditions under which death squads have been empowered, and in which Haitians can't even go to market, can't travel on the roads, can't go to school, have no access to health care. And this is the situation that the U.S. is sending potentially 350,000 Haitians back into. It's a burning building that the U.S. has created, and now they're sending Haitians back into that building and saying, leave now.
0: Pierre, want to jump in here?
1: Yes, Dennis. It's important for people to keep in mind part of the context of this is that temporary protected status, TPS, was finally given to Haitians in 2010 after the earthquake. Prior to that, all of those killings that were taking place, as Robert put it very well, these were killing fields. After the coup d'etat of 2004, massacres were being committed by UN so-called peacekeepers themselves against impoverished communities such as Cité Soleil and Bel Air and others. And this was well documented by filmmaker Kevin Pina on the ground in Haiti, and by other Haitian journalists. And so you've had that situation. Then we had a series of climate, because of the climate change, terrible hurricanes that were destroying Haiti. And we had the earthquake of the 2010 earthquake. And also, supposedly, monies were raised by people all over the world in solidarity with the Haitian people. Those monies were hijacked. Haiti was never rebuilt as those monies were intended. There has never been a true accounting of it, but the figure of $13 billion was mentioned, has been mentioned several times. We never had an accounting of it by the Clinton-Bush Foundation, which was took charge of this and the rebuilding of Haiti. So those monies went into their pockets. Many Haitians during that period, people were using our sisters and brothers to be what they call quote-unquote cheap labor. And I don't like that term because labor is not, there is nothing cheap about labor. But what happened is making people taking advantage of their desperation. First, it was they were being enticed, encouraged, and pushed because of the conditions of desperation on the ground to go to Brazil and to build in preparation of the, I think there was the Olympics taking place during that time. And then there was also another, Chile was getting people to come as again to take advantage of the desperation in their and the labor of our sisters and brothers. Then now we had recently the enticement by the Biden administration to get people to flee Haiti en masse, provide, and the Haitian government, instead of keeping our young people at home, to rebuild the country and take the people's money, their tax money, and to invest. I'm not talking about the money that the Clinton-Bush Foundation had control over and never gave an accounting of what happened, but putting people to work to rebuild the country, that was never done. As a matter of fact, our young people were being encouraged and pushed by the conditions there, and also with promises, the government had opened many centers providing passports, you know, to encourage people to leave. And so what happened is now these are the people who have actually, they haven't found the Shangri-La or in any place. They've been struggling for life. Many have crossed the Darien area in Panama, where many have lost their lives on the way. And now when they come and asking for refuge, seeking refuge and receiving it, all of a sudden it's yanked from them and you have this kind of desperation. Every Haitian who comes to the U.S. is supporting families back home because of the desperate economic situation that's been created. And so now all of a sudden people are have lost their work authorization permit. People are no longer at work. They have been criminalized so that they cannot even afford to go into the streets and be productive and help their families sustain. So the conditions that are going to, the fallout from this is going to be very catastrophic for Haiti, for the people inside Haiti, and for Haitians in the diaspora, for many of us who are abroad. Many of our sisters and brothers who have been, whose legal status and work permits and whatever have been taken away. This is the broader reality of what's happening.
0: Wow. And again, that's Pierre Labossiere. We're speaking with him, and we're also joined by his colleague working to call attention to Haiti, Robert Roth, co-founders of Haiti Action Committee. Robert, I understand there are actions coming up locally and nationally in support of Haiti to call attention to this ongoing slaughter, this nightmare that the Haitian people continue to face.
2: Yes, Dennis, and you know, we've been part of organizing national days of action around this situation, and those days are going to be September 24th to September 27th. The 24th is a Thursday, so it goes from Thursday through Sunday during that week. And it's the days of actions are to defend Haitian and all TPS holders and to demand that the Senate pass Senate Bill 4814, which would extend TPS for Haitians through April 20th, 2029. And for us, that's only a first step. We believe that that people who are here now should be able to stay here permanently. But extending TPS for Haitians would be a very important first step and would send the message that it will be very, very difficult for the Trump administration to not only deport Haitians, but to deport all other TPS holders. And one of the centerpiece of these days will be a major action in Washington, D.C. We're in the process of planning our own local actions. We're going to finalize plans this weekend, and we'll both be in touch with you, Dennis, around, you know, to publicize it on Flashpoints. And people should go to the Haiti Action Facebook page, Instagram, our Instagram account, and also www.haitisolidarity.net. And in the coming week, on this Tuesday at 4:30, there's going to be a demonstration sponsored by NorCal TPS, of which the Haiti Action Committee is part of that coalition. And it's going to be 4:30 at the federal building in San Francisco, 7th and Mission. And it's going to raise these demands, not just for Haitians, but for all TPS holders. And we think that the situation for Haiti will determine how other TPS holders are dealt with in this next period. If we allow thousands and thousands of Haitians to be deported, that is bad news for everyone else who is currently on TPS. It is bad news in terms of like what could happen to people from those countries. So we're urging that people come on Tuesday and then be in touch with us around what's going to happen on September 24th and 27th through 27th. And I wanted to just, I didn't get a chance to answer your previous question about the situation in Ohio, which has been the epicenter of the attack on Haitians. We remember Vance and Trump during their campaign in 2024, lying that Haitians were eating pets and, you know, further demonizing Haitian migrants in a situation where really one third of Haitian TPS holders have been involved in the home health care industry, which is particularly true in Ohio and Springfield, Ohio, where, you know, who is cleaning out the bedpans? Who is taking care of the old folks? Who is doing the work that other people have not been doing in Springfield? We're talking about people who own small businesses, who have been, you know, honor students in schools, heading on to college to create, you know, to gain medical degrees. These are people who've established their livelihood here in the country, many of whom have never been to Haiti. Many of these kids have been born here. And it's cruel and unjust to be sending them back, you know, for no reason except the racist view of Haitians that's been dominating the way that the U.S. government has dealt with Haitians from the very beginning.
0: You're listening to Flashpoints on Pacifica Radio. We are talking about Haiti as we have been for, four decades? Well, just us working with you and trying to tell this story. And what do you want to see happen now? I imagine you'll be out there in the streets, but tell us where you want this

0: of that paramilitary death squad network. There are many names out there that have been, and they have received very advanced training, some of them in Ecuador. Others have been receiving it when the military missions have gone to Haiti, supposedly to train the police, and their names are very well known all over Haiti as people who've been training those death squads. So one of the reasons for that as well, and it's funny that they say, well, the government of Haiti, a puppet government imposed by the U.S., has stated that it will send them to us, will take care of them. There are, Robert mentioned, 1.5 million people in the streets displaced, whose homes have been burned down. They are huddled in makeshift shelters or in schools. Let's take Keskov, for example, where the latest massacre took place on the 23rd of August and the 24th. Many of the people who were killed were actually survivors of two previous massacres in Keskov. Keskov is a rural community in the mountains above Port-au-Prince, where the people are farmers, very industrious, hardworking folks. They invaded the church on the night of the 23rd to the 24th, those paramilitary death squads, and started killing the people, the survivors of previous massacres who had escaped. One woman with a 5-month-old baby, they were kicking the baby as if it were some kind of football. And she, after beating her up and having killed her aunt, who was protecting them with her bodies, they shot her 7 times. One man, a journalist, was describing it. 14 members of his family were killed. And this is just Keskov, but you have to the south of Port-au-Prince, the area of Gressier, where also many homes are being burned and many people are being destroyed. And towards the north, the Artibonite region, where that has been a breadbasket, and many of the fields of the peasants were destroyed, same as in Keskov. So this is the situation. And now people need to rise up in outreach. People need to come out to that demonstration. People need to call their members of Congress, and particularly the Senate, as Robert mentioned, and express their outrage. This is the time for people to stand and say, look, we are human beings, we are there for each other. If they do that to the Haitian people, or they do it to the Syrians, or they do it to other folks, to the Palestinians, they can do it to me as well. So we have to see each other in the faces that we are seeing in the media, the faces of the victims or the survivors of this violence. It's time for it to end.
1: If people want to be a part of this movement, want to stand up with you, Pierre, be a part of the work you're into, what's the best way for Haiti Action? Give that again, please.
0: Yes, Robert mentioned it. It's www.haitisolidarity.net. And also we have the Haiti Emergency Relief Fund, and this is a sister organization. And what it does, it supports various organizations on the ground in Haiti, community schools, clinics, initiatives, because people in Haiti are very busy rebuilding their lives, trying to rebuild their lives in spite of all these attacks that are daily hitting them. But people are busy trying to do that, and we are there to support their efforts. I don't know if Robert wants to.
2: No, I think that's the way.
1: All right. Well, I thank both of you for all the work, a lifetime of work, for the people of Haiti, and a work that helps us all keep apprised of what's going on and what is being done in our name. The multiple horrors, the continuing genocide, really. This is an attempt to kill a people, and we're going to be in it with you all the way through. Thanks to both of you.
2: Thank you, Dennis.
0: Thank you, Dennis.
1: And you're listening to Flashpoints on Pacifica Radio. Here's what we're going to do. We're running a little bit late, but we're going to play for you a good chunk of the newscast from the Electronic Intifada. And what we'll do is we'll rebroadcast it tomorrow. I believe in the second half of the show, we're going to do our best to get it back on. But let's go.

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1: 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I'm Nora Barrows Friedman, associate editor at the Electronic Intifada. It's day 1063 of Israel's genocide in Gaza. Here's a brief summary of some of the latest developments this week in Palestine and Lebanon. In Gaza, at least five Palestinian children were murdered by Israel in missile strikes and sniper attacks this week. Israeli forces killed a 16-year-old child, Mohammed Al-Harsh, in a drone strike on Jabalia refugee camp on Wednesday. Reporter Mahmoud Rehan captured footage of his loved ones mourning over his body at Al-Shifa Hospital in Gaza City. A separate Israeli attack on a displacement camp east of Jabalia killed a Palestinian man, Hazem Hatem Marshoud, according to local reports. The Wafa news agency reported that a 39-year-old man was killed in an Israeli bombing on a tent sheltering displaced families in the Mawasi area of Khan Yunis on Wednesday evening. Yusuf Salam, a paramedic and firefighter, was severely injured on Tuesday while carrying out his duties in Jabalia, according to the Palestinian Civil Defense. He succumbed to his wounds on Wednesday. Reporter Saeed Hezbollah filmed his colleagues bidding him farewell and honoring his commitment to his people and his community throughout the last 3 years of genocide. A 51-year-old woman, Amna Al-Hissi, also died on Wednesday from critical injuries she sustained the previous day when she was shot by Israeli forces in Deir al-Balah. She was wounded in the same Israeli attack that killed her 9-year-old daughter, Isra, on Tuesday. Reporter Salah Otaz filmed Isra's small body in the morgue at the local hospital, her right hand completely torn apart. The Palestinian Health Ministry in Gaza reported that 8 Palestinians were killed in a 24-hour period between Tuesday and Wednesday alone, and 31 were injured. As of Wednesday, 1,334 Palestinians have been killed and more than 4,400 have been wounded since the so-called ceasefire was declared in October 2025, 11 months ago. On Tuesday, Israel carried out what it described as a Shin Bet-led abduction of a Palestinian internal security officer. According to a Palestinian security source who spoke to the publication Al-Akhbar, the group infiltrated the Al-Katiba area using a white bus, a civilian car, and 3 motorcycles. And the operation was backed by heavy bombardment, including Israeli gunfire and quadcopter drone strikes. Families were trapped inside their homes and displacement tents during the attack, and 3 Palestinians were killed, a 13-year-old child, Abdullah Ahmed Hamouda, a 3-year-old child, Lama Mohammed Ala Adin Habib, and a 32-year-old man, Abdullah Mahmoud Ibrahim Al-Haya. 15 others sustained varying degrees of injury. According to eyewitness accounts, the operation, including all of its stages, lasted approximately 35 minutes before the force withdrew from the area using the bus, vehicles, and motorcycles, according to field reports from the Palestinian Center for Human Rights. PCHR added that a kindergarten sits just a few meters from the targeted area. Dozens of children and their teachers were present at the time. They endured the heavy bombardment, which they miraculously survived, PCHR says, but they were forced to lie on the ground and take shelter in internal classrooms before being evacuated by ambulance crews. Journalist Abdel Karim Al-Ayoubi was filming children and families collecting water nearby when the attack happened. The Palestinian security officer who was abducted, Muin al-Arabid, had confronted the hostile forces with light arms before he was taken. His wife was killed in the attack, and several of his children were wounded. The Israeli military claimed its special forces were targeting the head of Hamas's internal security apparatus in Gaza, and accompanying strikes were carried out to, quote, remove threats, DropSite News reported. A resistance-affiliated security channel said that three collaborators who provided support and intelligence were detained. Gaza's interior ministry stated in the aftermath of the attack that, quote, the occupation's targeting of the security and police apparatus in the Gaza Strip has been ongoing for 3 years. During this period, the occupation has assassinated hundreds of leaders, officers, and personnel from the Ministry of Interior and National Security and the police force in an attempt to dismantle and eliminate the system. Yet it has failed to achieve its objectives despite these heinous crimes. Also on Tuesday, the Anadolu News Agency reported that a 73-year-old man, Talal Ismail Mahmoud Ziyara, was shot and killed in Deir al-Balah. And the Israeli army detained three Palestinian fishermen while they were working at sea off the coast of Gaza City and in central Gaza. Zakaria Bakr, coordinator of the Union of Fishermen's Committees in Gaza, told Anadolu that Israeli warships attacked fishing boats off the coast of Gaza City and the central area, detaining several fishermen. He added that Israeli forces later released some of the fishermen, but kept three in detention after taking them to an unknown location. Israel carried out a massacre in Gaza City on Monday, August 31st, killing at least three Palestinians driving inside a vehicle in the Tal al-Hawa neighborhood. Two other Palestinians, identified as Asim Abu Abdo and Omar al-Sarraj, were killed in an Israeli drone strike hours earlier in central Gaza City. The Electronic Intifada's contributor, Mohammed Assad, was on the scene of the attack on the car in Tal al-Hawa as rescuers tried to extinguish the flames.
2: The evacuation at Qatar now in western side of Gaza City. Three Palestinians killed in this car.
1: That was reporter and contributor to the Electronic Intifada, Mohammed Assad. Writer Mossab Abu Toha reported that the three victims killed in the attack on the car were identified as Bara Arubi, Talal Badawi, and Momen Al-Hawari. A Palestinian football player, Abdel Fattah Abu Al-Aish, was killed in an Israeli strike on Sunday as he drove his electric motorcycle in Gaza City. Mustafa Siam, the Secretary General of the Palestinian Sports Media Federation, told the Anadolu News Agency that the athlete had been preparing with his team to compete in the Thousand Martyrs Cup, a tournament that was scheduled to begin this week. Nearly 570 Palestinian football players have been killed by the Israeli army since October 2023. A three-year-old child, Tayyim Hamdan, was killed in an Israeli missile strike on Deir al-Balah on Sunday. Videos showed the toddler's relatives in anguish over his murder. His aunt explained that Tayyim was crying and begging his mother to let him play outside, but she had refused, saying that the Israelis might bomb them. His grandfather took him to get a snack, and when they sat down, a drone fired a missile. The boy was thrown from his grandfather's lap and was killed, and his grandfather lost an eye. Another man, Hossam Nasir, was also killed in the attack. Israel once again directly targeted Al-Aqsa Martyrs Hospital in Deir al-Balah this week. On August 29th, the Israeli army bombed the medical facility's water tanks, laboratory equipment, and storage areas, causing extensive material damage. This is the latest in a series of Israeli attacks on medical warehouses and critical medical supplies, following last week's attack on an aid warehouse in Deir al-Balah that destroyed specialized nutritional supplements for malnourished children and pregnant and breastfeeding women. Ra'ed Hussein, the director of the hospital, told Al Jazeera that the medical facility currently lacks more than 70% of necessary supplies and equipment, and added that all cancer medications have completely run out across Gaza. People are dying because these medicines are unavailable, he said. Meanwhile, Israeli War Minister Israel Katz this week casually admitted his government's often repeated desire to complete the genocide in Gaza by forcibly expelling indigenous Palestinians to other countries. at a conference hosted by Israeli media and the so-called Israel Democracy Institute, Katz said that, quote, there is no real solution for Gaza in the end without migration. He boasted, quote, we are fully prepared to move them out if it becomes possible, by sea, by air, by every way possible. After 3 years of genocide, including the last 11 months under a fraudulent ceasefire, during which the relentless Israeli slaughter of children, women, and men continues, the destruction of vital infrastructure is ongoing, and the attacks on hospitals have not stopped. Katz insisted that it is the Palestinian political party Hamas that is not fulfilling its commitment under the October 2025 agreement. He said, quote, the moment will come. When will it come? When it becomes clear that Hamas is not meeting its commitment. Then we will get a green light to move forward militarily, territorially, and in other areas. And this thing will gain momentum, Katz said, referring to moving the Palestinian population out of Gaza. Middle East Eye notes that at the end of June, Israel cynically rebranded its plan to push Palestinians to leave Gaza, dropping the term voluntary migration in favor of the, quote, freedom of movement plan. Israel's Channel 13 said that Israeli security officials and the Mossad had been instructed to stop using the term voluntary migration, which had drawn sharp international criticism, Middle East Eye explains. Yet the intention since the inception of the colonial Israeli state project remains exactly the same, to expel Palestinians and replace them with Jewish settlers. In July, Katz joined an Israeli television channel interview from inside the vast annihilated area of northern Gaza, smiling at the devastation and saying that he was pleased about what the Israeli army had done. Quote, I feel good. It's all the result of a deliberate policy that is meant to remove threats instead of the raid method, getting in, getting out, and then Hamas comes back. The IDF is inside, the residents are outside, and the houses are destroyed, he said. Turning to the occupied West Bank, Jewish Israeli settlers and Israeli army forces carried out a joint assault on the village of Al-Mughayr, north of Ramallah, on Wednesday evening, killing two Palestinian youths. The Palestine Red Crescent Society said its crews evacuated Omar Mohammed Nassan and Khalil Abu Aliyah, both of them teenagers, who were shot with live ammunition, one in the neck and the other in the back, during the attack. Amin Abu Aliyah, the head of the Mughayr Village Council, said the settlers and the Israeli forces raided the center of the village near the Grand Mosque, attacked two homes, and stole sheep, according to the Wafa news agency. Abu Aliyah added that Israeli army snipers took positions on buildings in the center of the village. When locals attempted to confront the settlers as they stole the sheep, the snipers opened live fire at the Palestinians, critically wounding the two youths. They later succumbed to their injuries while being transported to a hospital.
0: And you've been listening to a powerful edition of the Electronic Intifada newscast with Nora Barrows Friedman. And now, as we have been doing with Nora's mom, Anita Barrows, sharing poetry that Anita's been writing. She's a skillful poet, Rilke translator, well-known writer, writing a poem about the genocide every single day. Anita, welcome back to Flashpoints. We didn't play the entire newscast. For folks who are interested, we will probably repeat it on Monday, the second half of the show. But we're happy to have you, and we wanted to balance that news with the documentary work you're doing, writing a poem every single day of the genocide. Today is, what day are we at now here?
3: We're day 1063.
0: Wow.
3: It's extraordinary. It's almost unbelievable. And yet it goes on and on.
0: Well, let us hear the poem, please.
3: Yes, this is the poem from today. for people who have just heard Nora's newscast, the event I write about was in the newscast. This is day 1063 for Isra and her mother. The child was 9, killed, wrapped in a shroud. You can see the one hand that is whole, her other hand shattered, concealed. Hand that turned the pages of books, hand that drew animals, trees, brushed her hair, hand that wrote words, stories, that held forks, spoons, cups, that worked with the other hand to tie her shoes. All these months, the girl and her mother simply trying to stay alive, find food, fill a bucket with water. Her mother grieving, dying the following day of injuries sustained in the same assault. Her mother, who for a moment before falling unconscious, held her child's ravaged hand in her own. Hand she had held from hour to hour through nights of explosions, from nightmare to nightmare, fear to fear. Now she will hold it from one eternity to the next.
0: Mm. Please read some
3: more. It's all heartbreaking. Yeah.
0: It's unbelievable, and I understand. We didn't plan this. I don't know if you can, but you, I believe one of your students, I didn't mention that you have a students in Gaza now, poetry students that you have been working with. And I think you sent me a note that I didn't have a chance to open it up, that there you, of the first publication of one of your students.
3: Yes, I did, and I don't unfortunately have that poem with me.
0: Well, we'll get to it.
3: It's an extraordinary poem about his grandmother who died. Really extraordinary, and it moved me tremendously that this was the first poem he was writing for We Are Not Numbers. I'll read day 1059 is also a story that Nora told about in her newscast, and I heard about it first from Abu Bakr Abed, who is a wonderful young journalist now living in Ireland, but from Deir al-Balah in Gaza. Day 1059 for Tayyim Hamdan. The child was 3. He was standing with others close to a bakery, playing like any child. Then the airstrike. It killed him. Killed him. He was a child, 3 years old. A child no one is talking about, writing about. A child who only wanted to play, to live, to be with his parents. So many children murdered, only a handful named. A man who grew up in his city, Deir al-Balah, writes in anger and sorrow that no one seems now to be thinking about this child, no one marking his death but his parents, his family, his neighbors. Let us now bear witness to the brute assassination of this little boy. His soft cheeks, his small hands, his voice, the words he had just spoken, the place he would have grown up in, brutalized also. Let us never forget him. Let him not be laid in the ravaged earth without our notice. Let us imagine the touch of his fingers on his mother's face, his mother who will not touch him again.
0: Anita, you are a skillful writer, obviously poet, but also a child psychotherapist. And I want to ask you, with all your training and your background, how is this impacting on you? Does this change what you're going through here now? Well, this dive into the suffering, creating this kind of poetry, has it changed you?
3: Yes, Yes.
0: What does it mean?
3: It definitely has. I've been thinking a lot about that, Dennis. I feel like the act of bearing witness in this particular way to constant trauma, and I've worked with a lot of children who've gone through various kinds of trauma, but this kind of trauma where there's no recourse, there's no end, there's nothing that can hold the child. The first thing you tell the family of a traumatized child is keep things as normal as possible. Well, there's no way in Gaza. And I think the way in which this bearing witness has changed me has been to really put me face to face with my own sense of helplessness and my sense of, you know, I look at these people and I look at Nora's segments where she talks about people expressing joy and reclamation. And I think every day, if these people are not giving up and despairing, then there's no way that I can give up and despair. And people ask me all the time, how can you keep writing these poems?
0: Yes.
3: And that's how I can keep writing them.
0: Thank you. Please read another one.
3: Okay. This is day 1058. Your kids can't fly kites. You can't have surgery. You can't get antibiotics, insulin, dialysis, phenobarbital for seizures, baby formula. You can't find diapers for your baby. You can't get a prosthetic leg. Your children can't go to school. You can't get rid of the smell of sewage, rotting flesh. You can't eat cinnamon, cardamom, chocolate today. Tomorrow, it will be something else. You can't let your children play outside. Their children are shot all the time in the back or the neck or the head while sitting quietly inside their tents. You can't sit quietly. You can't talk loudly. You can't stand alone. You can't mingle with the crowd. You can't watch the sunset. You can't fish in the sea. You can't celebrate a birthday, a birth, a graduation, a wedding without fearing everyone there will be slaughtered. You can't bury your dead. You can't bury your dead. You can't bury your dead. The children being deprived of flying their kites has just wiped me out. Is there time for one more?
0: Yes.
3: Okay. Day 1057. They gathered the parts of your body, the ones they could find, into a bag. Gave the bag to your mother. Your body, which she had birthed into this world, held, washed, tended in fever, in cold, in heat, in the small brokennesses that come to everyone's body, bruises, cuts, a bone cracked in a fall from a bicycle. Your body, which she had fed, first with her own body, then with food given by Earth. Her brothers, her neighbors gathered what they could find, wrapped fingers, random pieces of flesh, even the sleeve of a dress you were wearing in a white shroud, placed the shroud in a bag. Your mother did not want to look. She does not want to remember you as fragments. She wants to see you in her mind's eye, her heart's beating, running across a field, chasing your friends, your sisters, your legs whole and strong, long braids flying down your back.
0: That is the poetry of Anita Barrows. Anita has been writing a poem every single day of this latest incarnation of the genocide against the Palestinian people. And the poetry is incredibly important as a document of the suffering. And we're committed with you, Anita. Any final thoughts? Anything you'd like to say? We have a minute, or maybe you have a minute poem. But tell us, tell us something about, a little bit more about how this plays a role in your life now. I mean, it has become a part of your life, hasn't it?
3: It really has.
0: It's like you have breakfast, lunch, dinner, and you write this poem, or you don't go to sleep.
3: Exactly. There was one night, oh God, it was, probably about 2 years ago, where I realized when I got into bed and turned off the light that I had not written my poem, and I got out of bed and went into the room where I wrote, wrote the poem. It feels to me like, as I said before, it's bearing witness, and it feels like what I am able to do, and I feel a need to do something.
0: We all feel the love. We all feel the love. And let me thank you for our listenership, for the work you've been doing for all of us to keep this spotlight on this genocide in a way that you can't forget. You can turn away, but the images stay with you. Thank you, Anita Barros. Please stay safe.
3: Thank you, Dennis.
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And that does it for another episode of Flashpoints. Our executive producer is Dennis Bernstein. Senior producers, Miguel Gavilan Molina and Kevin Pina. Technical producer, Rod Akil. Our theme music written and produced by Charlie Lang. For questions and comments, email Dennis Bernstein at dennis@kpfa.org. Thank you for listening.

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0: Are you ready to make a difference in your neighborhood? 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

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Gates open at 5 p.m. and the concert begins at 7:30. 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

0: Air pollution continues to impact communities across the San Joaquin Valley. Valley Improvement Projects, VIP, is participating in California's effort to monitor air pollution in Stanislaus County. Currently underway in three areas, West Stanislaus County, Southwest Modesto, and South Modesto, measuring criteria pollutants, toxic air contaminants, and greenhouse gases. 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

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More information at modestosymphony.org.

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You witness a great injustice. Someone's rights are trampled on. You're angry. It's not fair. Someone's got to do something for justice, for equality. You quit your job. That bit was easy. It's time to take matters into your own hands. You train yourself, ready to take on the bad guys. Maybe there's a better way to bring about justice. You read more about Right for Rights on Amnesty International's website. It's a campaign for people who have been harassed, threatened, or locked up just for who they are or what they stand for. You feel inspired, ready to get creative, be seen, be heard. Show solidarity. The real power of Right for Rights is when people come together to send letters and sign their names. Millions of people across the world do it each year, reminding people they're not alone and speaking truth to power. And you know what? It's changing lives. That was the moment Rita, a human rights defender, was acquitted after facing 20 years in prison. She was helped by people like you who took part in Right for Rights. 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

0: The following commentary is by Robert Reich.
1: Our media is controlled by just a handful of billionaires and their corporations. And Trump is making things worse. Trump's FCC just approved a massive merger that would let one huge media company control what over 80% of American households see. One of these merging companies, called Nexstar, tried to silence late-night host Jimmy Kimmel.
2: Trump and his Brendan cartel is coming for us again.
1: Trump's FCC also cleared the way for billionaire Larry Ellison and his son David to buy Paramount, which includes CBS News. The Ellisons are huge Trump boosters. Under their ownership, CBS News has already seen a massive shift toward a Trump-friendly agenda.
3: CBS News abruptly pulled an investigative report on 60 Minutes just a day before it was set to air.
1: That report examined allegations of abuse and torture suffered by men deported by the Trump administration and sent to a prison in El Salvador, which is probably why Trump gave his blessing for the Ellison's company, Skydance Media, to also acquire Warner Brothers Discovery. If that deal goes through, Trump allies would also control CNN. Larry Ellison has reportedly had discussions with Trump about firing CNN hosts Trump doesn't like. And thanks to Trump, the Ellisons can also count TikTok as part of their growing media empire. Did you know that 1 out of 5 Americans gets their news from TikTok? And you thought Fox News was bad. Don't forget the other media billionaires Trump has in his corner. Trump's billionaire suck-ups already control a huge portion of the information Americans get. The more his cronies control, the less Americans will know. A free press is vital to democracy. But for Trump and his billionaire buddies, it's all about accumulating more power and more wealth. They know that a well-informed public could stop them from acquiring both. So what can we do about this? Pressure our state attorneys general to sue and block these mergers. And we should support our local independent media, as well as outlets like NPR and PBS. News funded by the public, not owned by billionaires. As a once respected newspaper says, democracy dies in darkness. We can't let Trump's billionaire helpers turn out the lights.

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The McHenry Mansion is hosting a Victorian-style ice cream social with games and sweet treats in a free play day from noon to 4 p.m. Sunday, September 13th. 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

You witness a great injustice. Someone's rights are trampled on. You're angry. It's not fair. Someone's got to do something for justice, for equality. You quit your job. That bit was easy. It's time to take matters into your own hands. You train yourself, ready to take on the bad guys. Maybe there's a better way to bring about justice. You read more about Right for Rights on Amnesty International's website. It's a campaign for people who have been harassed, threatened, or locked up just for who they are or what they stand for. You feel inspired, ready to get creative, be seen, be heard. Show solidarity. The real power of Right for Rights is when people come together to send letters and sign their names. Millions of people across the world do it each year, reminding people they're not alone and speaking truth to power. And you know what? It's changing lives. That was the moment Rita, a human rights defender, was acquitted after facing 20 years in prison. She was helped by people like you who took part in Right for Rights. 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

Extreme heat is now our country's deadliest weather-related disaster, killing more people each year than hurricanes, tornadoes, and earthquakes combined. For the Central Valley, state health officials expect more frequent heat waves than in the past, and for those heat waves to last longer, as much as 2 more weeks of extreme heat each year. Here are some tips to stay safe during extreme heat. First, stay weather aware by checking local forecasts and heeding heat warnings. Schedule your outdoor activities with that forecast in mind, preferably early morning and late evening. Second, dress in lightweight, light-colored, loose-fitting clothing. Wear a hat and sunglasses, and seek shade where you can. Third, pace yourself and remember to drink plenty of water and hydrating fluids before you get thirsty. 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Heat-induced illness is more likely in the very young, seniors, and those with medical conditions. If someone develops muscle spasms, is confused, or vomiting, work fast to reduce their body temperature. 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
1: This is Ann Levine from WOMR and Crana FM. Chervona Kalina is an old Ukrainian folk song. Its lyrics compare Ukraine to a lone red guelder rose drooping in a meadow. In the meadow, there's a red Kalina. It has bent down low. For some reason, our glorious Ukraine has been worried so. And we'll take that red Kalina and we will raise it up. And we, our glorious Ukraine, will raise up and rejoice. Right now, everywhere you go in Ukraine, on the streets, from cars, from the windows of office buildings, this song is heard everywhere. This version is by Andriy Kilnyuk, a famous Ukrainian pop star who left a tour at the start of the war and is still fighting at the front. He put this old song against a boombox beat to create the new unofficial Ukrainian national anthem.

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Extreme heat is now our country's deadliest weather-related disaster, killing more people each year than hurricanes, tornadoes, and earthquakes combined. For the Central Valley, state health officials expect more frequent heat waves than in the past, and for those heat waves to last longer, as much as 2 more weeks of extreme heat each year. Here are some tips to stay safe during extreme heat. First, stay weather aware by checking local forecasts and heeding heat warnings. Schedule your outdoor activities with that forecast in mind, preferably early morning and late evening. Second, dress in lightweight, light-colored, loose-fitting clothing. Wear a hat and sunglasses, and seek shade where you can. Third, pace yourself and remember to drink plenty of water and hydrating fluids before you get thirsty. Fourth, check on each other. 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Heat-induced illness is more likely in the very young, seniors, and those with medical conditions. If someone develops muscle spasms, is confused, or vomiting, work fast to reduce their body temperature. Move to an air-conditioned room or a tub of cool water. Also, know that once a room nears 90 degrees, a fan can create convection heating, making it much harder for someone to cool down. It's better to go to a cooling center than to stay home in such conditions. 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

You witness a great injustice. Someone's rights are trampled on. You're angry. It's not fair. Someone's got to do something for justice, for equality. You quit your job. That bit was easy. It's time to take matters into your own hands. You train yourself, ready to take on the bad guys. Maybe there's a better way to bring about justice. You read more about Right for Rights on Amnesty International's website. It's a campaign for people who have been harassed, threatened, or locked up just for who they are or what they stand for. You feel inspired, ready to get creative, be seen, be heard. Show solidarity. The real power of Right for Rights is when people come together to send letters and sign their names. Millions of people across the world do it each year, reminding people they're not alone and speaking truth to power. And you know what? It's changing lives. That was the moment Rita, a human rights defender, was acquitted after facing 20 years in prison. She was helped by people like you who took part in Right for Rights. Join us today

0: following commentary is by Robert Reich.
1: Our media is controlled by just a handful of billionaires and their corporations. And Trump is making things worse. Trump's FCC just approved a massive merger that would let one huge media company control what over 80% of American households see. One of these merging companies, called Nexstar, tried to silence late-night host Jimmy Kimmel.
2: Trump and his Brendan cartel is coming for us again.
1: Trump's FCC also cleared the way for billionaire Larry Ellison and his son David to buy Paramount, which includes CBS News. The Ellisons are huge Trump boosters. Under their ownership, CBS News has already seen a massive shift toward a Trump-friendly agenda.
3: CBS News abruptly pulled an investigative report on 60 Minutes just a day before it was set to air.
1: That report examined allegations of abuse and torture suffered by men deported by the Trump administration and sent to a prison in El Salvador, which is probably why Trump gave his blessing for the Ellison's company, Skydance Media, to also acquire Warner Brothers Discovery. If that deal goes through, Trump allies would also control CNN. Larry Ellison has reportedly had discussions with Trump about firing CNN hosts Trump doesn't like. And thanks to Trump, the Ellisons can also count TikTok as part of their growing media empire. Did you know that 1 out of 5 Americans gets their news from TikTok? And you thought Fox News was bad. Don't forget the other media billionaires Trump has in his corner. Trump's billionaire suck-ups already control a huge portion of the information Americans get. The more his cronies control, the less Americans will know. A free press is vital to democracy. But for Trump and his billionaire buddies, it's all about accumulating more power and more wealth. They know that a well-informed public could stop them from acquiring both. So what can we do about this? Pressure our state attorneys general to sue and block these mergers. And we should support our local independent media, as well as outlets like NPR and PBS. News funded by the public, not owned by billionaires. As a once respected newspaper says, democracy dies in darkness. We can't let Trump's billionaire helpers turn out the lights.

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Modesto's Adaptive Recreation Program resumes its Friday Nights Out this Friday, September 4th, and continuing on the first Friday in October, November, and December. Every Friday Night Out is co-sponsored by Modesto Special Olympics and runs from 7 p.m. to 9:30 p.m. at the Modesto Senior Citizen Center. You are listening to KCBP 95.5 FM in Wesley, California. It's time for another edition of the Valley News Roundup. I'm Peggy Hinkle-Wolf with the latest headlines in civil and human rights. California is among 25 states filing a new federal lawsuit meant to protect the constitutional powers of states in holding elections. According to CalMatters, the lawsuit makes good on the governor's pledge to sue over a White House executive order affecting mail-in ballots. The states filed again after the Supreme Court said that they had filed too early to block the order. Those conditions changed when the U.S. Postal Service issued final rules that require states to turn over lists of eligible mail voters, redesign ballot envelopes with the Postal Service's approval, and include new tracking barcodes. Attorney General Rob Bonta called the proposed rules from the Postal Service a clear violation of the Constitution, which designates states as the primary authority over elections, not the president or the Postal Service. It remains unclear whether the new rules would actually affect the midterms. More than 89% of California voters used mail-in ballots in the June primary. More information at calmatters.org. Immigration and Customs Enforcement posted its eighth consecutive loss in the federal courts last week when an appeals court ruled that individuals in detention with long-time ties to the U.S. are entitled to bond hearings. According to the nonprofit news site Documented, federal courts delivered other blows to the current administration's immigration agenda. One court tossed three federal policies that had been keeping visa applications in limbo. Another court ruled that the federal government cannot deport students over criticism of Israel. That judge ruled in a lawsuit that was brought by student journalists with the Stanford Daily, who filed a free speech lawsuit after federal officials targeted pro-Palestinian students in schools across the United States, including Columbia University's Mahmoud Khalil. About 20% of the 1,000 or so lawsuits brought against the current administration are related to immigration, according to the litigation tracker Just Security. Another tracking service, Transactional Records Access Clearinghouse, reports that the U.S. Department of Justice is ramping up denaturalization lawsuits, filing more than 50 such lawsuits in July, compared to just 8 filed in all of 2025. In addition, after the news broke that ICE is purchasing 6,000 pairs of shock gloves for its officers, reporters with Documented tracked the agency's other recent procurements. One notice showed that ICE plans to spend $2 million on robot dogs from Boston Dynamics. Another showed $30,000 for a device called the Grappler, offered by Stock Enterprises in Phoenix. This device is used by some police departments to slow and stop fleeing cars. This purchase follows reports that ICE agents shot drivers in Maine and Texas earlier this summer. Meanwhile, a new California law will mandate independent state investigations when people die at the hands of federal immigration enforcement agents. Assembly Bill 1806 is now waiting for the governor's signature. Assemblymember Jesse Gabriel, a Democrat from Encino, filed the legislation in response to the increase in civilian injuries and deaths at the hands of Immigration and Customs Enforcement agents. At least 23 people have been shot by ICE agents since early 2025, including a Patterson man last spring. Public approval for the current administration's immigration agenda sits at a record low of 40%. Overall, the president's net immigration rating dropped 24 points since February 2025, according to an Economist YouGov tracker. More information at documentedny.org. Sunday, September 7th, is the International Day of Police Cooperation, one of the United Nations' newer days of observance.
The 2026 theme is protecting against vulnerability, building trust and legitimacy in policing, which highlights protecting the most vulnerable to crime while strengthening the trust and legitimacy needed for effective policing, important qualities in this time of rising conflict, displacement, and other conditions that are fueling transnational crime. More information at un.org. This is the Valley News Roundup for September 1st, 2026, part of the Central Valley Journalism Collaborative. Please tune in again at 6:50 a.m. next Tuesday for another full edition of the Valley News Roundup. Good day, neighbor.

0: is Democracy Now!
1: Newspaper sued the Trump administration because non-citizens in our newsroom saw what was happening in the news to Rumeysa Ozturk and to Mahmoud Khalil, and they were frightened to put their name on a story or to go cover the news or to write opinion articles because the chilling effect was so real for them.
0: The Stanford Daily has won a major free speech lawsuit against the Trump administration. We'll speak with the student newspaper's editor-in-chief. Then Tyson Foods shuts down an Illinois meatpacking plant, laying off 2,500 workers amidst a historic cattle shortage caused in part by drought and the rising cost of fertilizer and diesel due to the U.S. war on Iran. Then to Danbury, Connecticut, the site of mass protests after ICE detained dozens of people, including parents dropping their children off at school bus stops. And as the 25th anniversary of the September 11th attacks approaches, we'll look at the deaths of nearly 80 restaurant workers at Windows on the World, the restaurant on the 107th floor of the World Trade Center.
2: With 450 employees, Windows was like the UN of the restaurant world.
3: I was from Peru. It's New York City. It's a melting pot.
4: I came from the Ivory Coast. Being in the U.S. was a big dream.
5: This just in, the plane has crashed into one of the towers.
4: My friend's wife called me to say, your building is burning. I'm trying to call my husband.
6: We didn't know who was there.
0: We'll speak to the Oscar-nominated filmmakers Julie Cohen and Betsy West, co-directors of the new documentary Top of the World. We'll also talk to Sekou Sibi, who is supposed to work at the restaurant on 9/11. He is from the Ivory Coast. He asked his friend from Ecuador to work for him. All that and more coming up. Welcome to Democracy Now!, democracynow.org, The War and Peace Report. I'm Amy Goodman. The death toll from a U.S. missile strike on a wedding party in Iran has risen to 5. Among the dead is a 6-year-old boy. A funeral for the victims was held Thursday. Nearly 70 others were wounded in the U.S. bombing that struck a home in the Iranian city of Kuhestak on Tuesday, one of the dozens of U.S. attacks on Iran earlier this week. Reuters reports it was likely a direct hit by a U.S. munition and not a ricochet off another target. Other news outlets, including the New York Times and the BBC, came to similar conclusions. On Thursday, Vice President J.D. Vance said the U.S. will investigate the missile strike, but that he doubts the U.S. was behind the attack.
7: I will say that the Iranian state media has not been a very good scribe about what's happened in the conflict thus far, so I'm extremely skeptical of this.
0: Vance has pledged to investigate the bombing of the wedding party. Comes 6 months after U.S. cruise missiles struck an elementary school in Minab. That attack killed over 150 people, many of them little girls and boys going to school. The Pentagon's yet to publicly release a report on the strikes. Meanwhile, Vance was asked by CNN's Caitlin Collins whether the war would continue into November.
8: Will this war be over by the time of the midterm elections?
7: Well, Caitlin, again, I wouldn't call it a war. Right now, there is no active shooting. I recognize there have been places where this has flared up. Major combat operations, again, major combat operations lasted for about 6 weeks.
0: Israel's far-right National Security Minister Itamar Ben-Gvir has outlined a plan to remove all Palestinians from the Gaza Strip. He called for the next government to form a ministry in charge of immigration to carry out his plan of mass expulsion.
9: 250,000 in the first year. Is it possible? It is possible. 1.1 million within 3 years, and within 7 years we can reach almost 1.9 million, which will accumulate. It is possible. It is realistic. It is in our hands. It is within our capabilities.
0: This comes as Israel continues to carry out deadly attacks in Gaza, killing at least 3 Palestinians on Thursday, despite the U.S. broker's so-called ceasefire. Meanwhile, Amnesty International has accused Israel of brazenly confiscating land in the occupied West Bank as part of what the group calls Israel's annexation agenda. The Republican-controlled U.S. House of Representatives has passed a bill to strip federal funding from universities that participate in boycotts of Israel. The measure passed 237 to 169, with 33 Democrats supporting the bill. Democratic Congresswoman Rashida Tlaib, who is Palestinian-American, blasted the legislation.
6: This bill is an attack on free speech and academic freedom, all in the name of defending a genocidal apartheid state. While the Trump administration is stripping universities of their funding, deporting international students, and pressuring universities to shut down their Black and African American studies departments, Congress is voting today to force universities to pledge their loyalty to what? To a foreign government. That's right. Support Israel's government's right now war crimes or lose federal student aid.
0: Missouri's Supreme Court ruled unanimously Thursday a new Republican-drawn congressional map may not be used in November's midterm elections. Republicans had hoped their mid-decade redistricting effort would gain them an additional House seat in the next Congress. Meanwhile, the Trump administration filed an emergency appeal at the Supreme Court Thursday, seeking to reverse a federal judge's order blocking U.S. Postal Service restrictions on mail-in ballots from taking effect. U.S. District Judge Indira Tawani issued the temporary restraining order last week, halting President Trump's directive to USPS to deliver ballots only to voters on federally approved lists. On Thursday, Judge Tawani grilled government lawyers over the plan, warning it could lead to, quote, major disenfranchisement, unquote. The Justice Department says states could lose billions of dollars of federal funding for low-income residents unless they report undocumented immigrants living in their communities. In a legal opinion issued Wednesday, the DOJ warns any state resisting the Trump administration's mass deportation program could lose funding for TANF, Temporary Assistance for Needy Families, and SSI, the Supplemental Security Income Program. The changes are almost certain to draw a legal challenge from Democratic state attorneys general. This comes as new data show nearly 10 million people, including 2.5 million children, have lost access to health coverage during President Donald Trump's second term. And that's before new work requirements and steeper cuts to Medicaid and the Children's Health Insurance Program, CHIP, fully take effect. 5 million fewer people are receiving SNAP food assistance benefits following passage of the 2025 GOP budget reconciliation package known as the One Big Beautiful Bill Act. Federal authorities have once again deported asylum seekers from the U.S. to Haiti, despite an epidemic of gang violence that's displaced nearly 1.5 million people. It was the third consecutive Thursday that a deportation flight landed in the northern city of Cap-Haïtien. Haiti's main international airport in Port-au-Prince is considered too dangerous. In June, the Supreme Court ruled 6-3 to allow the Trump administration to cancel TPS, temporary protected status, for more than a third of a million Haitians living in the U.S. UNICEF warns 1 in 13 children in Haiti are suffering from acute malnutrition. In other immigration news, China's government's demanding answers after a Chinese national was found dead just hours after being booked into ICE detention in the U.S. territory of the Northern Mariana Islands. 51-year-old Lian Yongwei is at least the 57th person to die in the custody of ICE or the U.S. Border Patrol since March of last year. In Washington state, U.S. Immigration and Customs Enforcement, ICE, has released Loreto Javar, a 76-year-old green card holder from the Philippines who was detained during his U.S. citizenship interview. He was jailed for over 2 months, even though he's battling stage 4 cancer. An Immigration and Customs Enforcement officer who shot a Venezuelan immigrant in Minnesota was taken into federal custody late Thursday on charges of making false statements to investigators. That's according to CBS News, which reports a federal grand jury returned a 6-count indictment against the agent Christian Castro. He's expected to appear in court today. This comes after the Texas Republican Governor Greg Abbott refused to extradite Castro to Minnesota to face more serious charges of second-degree assault assault and falsely reporting a crime. Meanwhile, ProPublica reports a U.S. prosecutor in Minnesota planned to file federal civil rights charges against Castro, but was overruled by higher-ups at the Justice Department. Assistant U.S. Attorney Matthew Evans wrote in an email reviewed by ProPublica, quote, "This is being directed by the main justice and the U.S. attorney. I objected in the strongest possible terms and fought it as hard as I could. It wasn't enough," he said. In Nepal, rescue workers pulled two survivors from a hydropower tunnel Friday morning, 9 days after the partial collapse of a glacier triggered a massive flood and landslide. Rescue work is continuing as authorities believe dozens of others remain trapped in similar tunnels. On Thursday, authorities said the disaster had killed nearly 1,300 people on both sides of the China-Nepal border, with more than 5,600 still missing. The United Nations warns the Himalayas are warming twice as fast as the global average, accelerating the retreat of glaciers and increasing the risk of devastating landslides and floods. The United Nations warns nations will fail to limit global heating to 1.5 degrees Celsius above pre-industrial levels, falling short of a cornerstone of the Paris Climate Agreement. A new report by the UN Environment Program finds that even under the most optimistic scenario, global temperatures are set to rise by at least 1.8 degrees with catastrophic consequences. This is UNEP Director Inger Andersen.
10: Above 1.5 degrees centigrade, we can expect an intensification of extreme weather, of glacier melt, of ecosystem loss, and of sea level rise. And human health and food and water security, cities and infrastructure will come under increasing strain. So put simply, there is no good outcome if we remain above the 1.5.
0: The report concludes that the best remaining option is to overshoot current climate goals on the road to net zero greenhouse gas emissions. Meanwhile, the UN's Weather and Climate Agency is calling for an urgent global response to an unprecedented ocean heat wave that's fueling extreme weather in many parts of the world. The World Meteorological Organization reported Thursday that a supersized El Nino effect is likely to persist through at least next February. Last month, the World Food Program estimated nearly 50 million additional people and highly vulnerable communities will be pushed into acute hunger because of the strengthening El Nino. And those are some of the headlines. This is Democracy Now!, democracynow.org, The War and Peace Report. I'm Amy Goodman in New York, joined by Democracy Now!'s Juan Gonzalez in Chicago. Hi, Juan.
11: Hi, Amy, and welcome to all of our listeners and viewers across the country and around the world.
0: A federal judge has ruled the Trump administration has violated the constitutional rights of international students in seeking to deport them for their pro-Palestinian activism and criticism of Israel. In her ruling, U.S. District Judge Noel Wise wrote, quote, "In the United States, free speech, including the freedom to criticize the government and its leaders, is not a sign of our democracy's fragility. It's evidence of its strength. That strength is diminished when members of our society, citizens and non-citizens alike, must self-censor and behave or suffer the government's retaliation," she said. The lawsuit was filed by the Stanford Daily, the student newspaper at Stanford University, which claimed some of its writers on student visas declined to cover pro-Palestinian protests or report on topics related to Israel, fearing deportation. Student journalists also requested their published articles on such topics be removed from the paper's website. The case raises broader questions about the climate of fear and political repression facing international students during the Trump administration. One of the most striking examples is Rumeysa Öztürk, the Turkish doctoral student at Tufts University. Last year, masked, plainclothes immigration agents snatched Öztürk off the streets of Somerville, Massachusetts. A year earlier, she had co-written an opinion piece for the Tufts student newspaper, the Tufts Daily, critical of the university's response to campus protests over Gaza and the school's failure to uphold student Senate resolutions on Palestine. Tufts University later stated the op-ed did not violate university policy, that no complaints had been filed about it, and that Rumeysa Öztürk had been in good academic and immigration standing. Nonetheless, Her student visa was canceled, and she spent more than 6 weeks in an ICE jail in Louisiana. An immigration court eventually ruled in Remessa's favor, saying the government failed to meet its burden of proof to deport her. However, the message from the Trump administration to international students across the nation remained clear. Their ordinarily protected free political expression could now potentially cost them their immigration status and their freedom. Well, for more, we're joined by two guests who successfully challenged the Trump administration in court. Here in New York City, George Porteous is with us, editor-in-chief of the Stanford Daily. And in Morristown, New Jersey, Will Creeley, legal director of FIRE, the Foundation for Individual Rights and Expression, which represented the Stanford Daily in court. George and Will, we welcome you both to Democracy Now! Let's begin with you, George Porteous. You are a rising senior at Stanford. You're the editor-in-chief of the paper. Talk about why you brought this suit. What were the student reporters saying to you, the international students?
1: Well, thank you for having me. And what we were hearing from the non-citizens in our newsroom and from non-citizens across campus, current students, former students, alumni, was that they were genuinely frightened because of what they saw in the headlines, what they saw happen to Remessa Öztürk. They were understandably frightened that if they reported the news, even if they weren't writing an op-ed, even if they were just covering a protest or a vigil, if they put their name on a byline, they were frightened that they were going to lose their visa. And so what we said is we can't function as a newspaper if we don't have these voices included in our newspaper. So we filed suit, and last week the judge gave us a favorable ruling.
11: And George, what was the initial response of the Stanford administration to your lawsuit? Did they support your efforts?
1: You know, the administration has remained relatively silent about this suit. We still haven't heard any response from them since this decision. And we're an independent organization. So this was a suit filed by the Stanford Daily on our own independently. And that's really why we were in this case, not really because of the university.
11: And what has this all taught you in terms of the ability of folks to stand up and defend the First Amendment?
1: Well, I think what it's shown me is that it really has to begin locally, because we were dealing with a problem inside of our newsroom with our peers, and this was about solidarity and also just the practical need to continue doing our jobs and to continue reporting the news. So it's shown me that it really does begin with everyday people. It begins with students, too. Students, I think, have enormous power to stand up to what this administration has done in terms of civil liberties and constitutional rights. And we have real power, is what this ruling has shown us.
0: And are other students who have previously said they're not going to cover a protest, are they willing to now? Has this made a difference, change the climate in your newsroom?
1: You know, it's still, I think, too early to see, but I'm hopeful that this ruling, because it's a very strong legal precedent, will carve out more room for non-citizens to feel that they can participate in democracy on campus.
0: Will Creeley, you are legal director at FIRE, the Foundation for Individual Rights and Expression. Talk about why you approached the Stanford Daily, why this is such a significant decision.
12: Well, it's an honor to be here, Amy and Juan, and I'm so proud listening to George now expound upon the importance of folks like George and his predecessor Greta standing up for First Amendment rights. It's extremely important. When you see Remessa Öztürk in prison orange from a detention center in Louisiana for co-authoring an op-ed, you know something has gone terribly wrong. With this administration, again and again, the chill is the point. These actions that they're taking, these wanton violations of the First Amendment, are designed to get folks like George and his colleagues at the Stanford Daily to feel scared, to think twice, to ask that their names not appear on news reporting or opinion pieces. That's flatly un-American. So it was extremely important to us to fight back. And we're so grateful for the bravery of the Stanford Daily folks and our Jane Doe colleague, Jane Doe plaintiff, who was a member of Students for Justice in Palestine and was no longer going to protest or flying a Palestinian flag or wearing shirts that expressed her political opinions. She self-censored because of what the administration was doing. That's a First Amendment violation every day of the week. It's flatly un-American. And that's why we're very proud of last week's victory.
11: Well, the some members of the Trump administration responded. Steve Miller posted on X, quote, "A district court judge says America must admit and keep foreigners who hate America and hate Americans. Court-ordered civilizational suicide. It will not stand." Response, and also the issue that you, you could talk a little bit about the due process question you raised.
12: Stephen Miller has got it exactly backwards. In the year 1800, Thomas Jefferson, in his inaugural address, made clear that in this country, we protect the First Amendment rights of even those who call for the dissolution of this country, responding to the Alien and Sedition Acts. We have a long history in this country of protecting that speech. That's what makes this country special. We have to live those values. It's Stephen Miller who's un-American here, not folks who are expressing their political opinions. The United States is supposed to be where folks from around the world, folks like Rumeysa Ozturk, Mohsen Mahdawi, Mahmoud Khalil, can come and learn about what it means to be able to speak out without fear of a midnight knock on the door or being whisked away by masked federal agents. We're going to continue fighting for those fundamental American rights no matter who's in office.
0: Well, we're going to be talking about people being whisked away by federal agents in a moment when we go to Danbury, Connecticut. I want to thank you both for being with us and just ask you, as you go into your senior year, George, what are you majoring in?
1: I'm a history major.
0: So what have you learned?
1: Well, history repeats itself, and I think what we've seen is this administration has a clear agenda. They're trying to instill fear on campuses, and they've done lasting damage. I mean, this lawsuit is a victory, but a lot of damage has already been done. So I think what I've learned is that we have a responsibility, especially as students. We have an opportunity to continue standing up for our peers, because when the most vulnerable among us is afraid to speak, we should all be deeply concerned.
0: George Porteous, editor-in-chief of the Stanford Daily, Will Creeley, legal director at FIRE, the Foundation for Individual Rights and Expression. Coming up, Tyson Foods shuts down an Illinois meatpacking plant, laying off 2,500 workers amidst a historic cattle shortage caused in part by drought and the rising cost of fertilizer and diesel fuel due to the U.S. war on Iran. Stay with us.

0: brutality and unjust laws cannot defeat us. We'll defend the workers who cannot.
1: There's Power in the Union by Billy Bragg. This is Democracy Now!, democracynow.org. I'm Amy Goodman with Juan Gonzalez. As we head into this Labor Day weekend, we turn now to the abrupt closure of a Tyson Foods beef processing plant in Joslyn, Illinois. 2,500 workers lost their jobs with almost no notice. Many had worked at the plant for decades. The plant closed August 14th. The United Food and Commercial Workers International Union, which represents more than 2,000 of the workers, said they received no advance notice from the company. On Thursday, dozens of laid-off workers protested at the Illinois State Capitol in Springfield, urging Illinois Governor J.B. Pritzker to reopen the plant under state ownership and provide relief to all affected workers. Tyson Foods also shuttered a facility in Utah, citing, quote, historic cattle shortages as the reason for the closures. The 75-year low of the U.S. cattle herd is due in part to drought, the rising cost of fertilizer and diesel due to the U.S. war in Iran, and years of industry consolidation. Workers held a rally in Joslyn soon after the mass layoffs. They demanded Tyson increase their severance pay to at least 6 months of full compensation with benefits. Tyson Foods CEO and president Donnie King made over $34 million last year, nearly 800 times more than the median Tyson worker and double the average CEO-to-worker pay ratio among S&P Standard & Poor's 500 companies. This is a clip of laid-off Tyson worker Ahoro Asalisim, who spent 11 years at the plant. He sent the message yesterday.
2: This closing make me a lot of stress. A lot of stress. Oh, every day I have to think about, I don't sleep. Every day I have to apply the job. It is difficult to get a job in course of the year. It is very, very difficult. We lose our friends, our income go down, and I want to talk, 11 years at Tyson is not easy, 1 year at Tyson is not easy, 2 weeks at Tyson is not easy. I think about our grandma, our daddies, who spent 26 years, 30 years, 35 years at Tyson. He spent all their life over there. Well, what company can take them? Our governor, please, we want our job back.
1: To talk more about this, we're joined by Caitlin Clark, director at Essential Workers for Democracy. Her latest piece in Labor Notes headline, Treated Worse Than Cattle, 2,500 Tyson Workers Laid Off Plant Shutters Overnight. She's joining us here in New York. Talk about what this means. 2,500 people laid off at once. Many worked at this plant for decades. Mm-hmm.
3: Yeah, so 2,500 workers were laid off virtually overnight. They got zero notice to the workers, to their union, their families, or their community. Many of these workers, as you mentioned, and as Ahoro mentioned, have worked at Tyson for 10, 20, some 30 years, doing some of the most dangerous jobs in America. Some have sustained cuts, chemical burns, repeated motion injuries. And through these years, they've made billions of dollars in profit for Tyson, which is one of the biggest meatpacking companies in the world. They're part of what we call the Big Four meat packers. They own 85% of all beef production in the United States. And the Big Four packers have played a huge role in the cattle shortage that we're seeing today. So Tyson has credited the cattle shortage for the reason for the closure. But you know, what we're seeing is while there are cattle shortages due to climate change induced droughts and the increased price of diesel and fertilizer due to the war on Iran, we've also seen a years long corporate consolidation in the meatpacking industry that's led to alleged collusion between the Big Four packers to repress the prices that they pay to cattle producers for their livestock. In addition to repressing the wages that they pay to workers for their work in the meatpacking plants and inflating the prices that they charge to consumers at the grocery store. So after all this, you know, these workers are now looking for new employment. Many of them are losing their health insurance. And because the vast majority of them are immigrant workers, many of them, even though they are eligible to receive unemployment benefits, are afraid to apply for those benefits. And so these workers have been organizing, protesting, organizing rallies to call on Tyson to extend their severance pay and calling on Illinois Governor J.B. Pritzker to intervene to help keep the plant open.
4: And Caitlin, isn't the shutdown illegal? There's a WARN requirement for employers of a minimum number of days that they must notify workers before shutting down.
3: Yes, so that's been under debate. The company has claimed that they will continue to pay workers severance pay until October, which would keep them in compliance with the WARN Act. But workers like Ahorro are receiving roughly half of their previous paychecks. So, you know, paychecks that used to be $900 or $1,000 are now much closer to $400 or $500 a week. So that payment will continue for 2 months until October, which the company is claiming will keep them in compliance with the WARN Act. On top of that, they have made a plant closure agreement with the union that will give the workers about 1 to 4 weeks of additional severance, depending on how long they worked there. But for workers who worked more than 10 years at Tyson, they're only receiving 4 weeks of severance on top of the federally mandated severance pay that they're receiving due to the WARN Act.
4: Mentioned the union agreement. What has been the role of the union in this situation, and have they had meetings with the workers before signing such agreements?
3: Well, unfortunately, what we've heard from many workers on the ground is that they are disappointed with their local union's signing of an agreement with Tyson that basically said the union is not going to be fighting the closure of the plant, which has led many workers to independent worker action and organizing to hold their own rallies and their own protest actions, to call on Tyson to do better for the workers and to increase their severance pay. You know, this is unfortunately a very common reality for many members of the United Food and Commercial Workers Union. It's a 1.2 million member union that represents hundreds of thousands of meatpacking workers and retail grocery workers across the country who believe that they deserve, you know, a fighting union where members are in charge. That's why we formed Essential Workers for Democracy. It's a nationwide network of rank-and-file UFCW members who are fighting to build a stronger and a more democratic union from the bottom up, primarily through the right to vote for a top union leadership. We've seen what this looks like in other unions like the United Auto Workers that won the right to vote just a few years ago, elected new leadership, and then went on strike against the big three automakers in 2023. Part of those contract negotiations were fighting companies like Stellantis to reopen formerly closed plants. Now, that fight is still ongoing, but it demonstrates that rank-and-file union members and workers across the country are hungry to take on these companies for who they really are, that they don't need, you know, partnerships with management, that we need to take on the bosses and be serious about the level of inequality and exploitation that working people are facing today.
1: And the message of the workers in this last 30 seconds who are rallying in Joslyn, in Springfield, as we move into Labor Day.
3: Mm-hmm. As we're going into Labor Day, I think it's an important reminder that working people in this country have never had their rights or their dignity handed to them by the bosses. It has to be organized for, it has to be fought for, and it can be won. When we look at labor history, we see that the 8-hour workday, the weekend, the 40-hour work week, those are all due to the power of the labor movement, due to solidarity and strikes. And working people need more, they deserve more, and they're ready to fight for it. It's time that our union leadership catch up with them.
1: Caitlin Clark, Director at Essential Workers for Democracy, will link to your article.

0: parents were taken by ICE. This is Connecticut Senator Chris Murphy last week.
1: There has been an obscene uptick in arrests here in Danbury, in particular this morning. There was a hunting of families happening at school bus stops in which ICE apparently waited for kids to board the bus and then picked up the parents just to intentionally terrorize the kids so that when they get off the bus, their parents are gone in detention, feeling traumatized, alone, scared to death. This has to stop.
0: CNN's Dana Bash asked so-called border czar Tom Homan about the bus stop arrests.
2: Are ICE officers detaining parents at school bus stops?
3: ICE isn't in the business of terrorizing children. That's just political fire. ICE is out there enforcing law that was enacted by Congress.
0: So he didn't deny what ICE was doing. On Thursday, Connecticut Senator Richard Blumenthal hosted a town hall in Danbury to hear directly from officials and community members. The advocacy group Danbury Unites for Immigrants says detentions occurred at day laborer gathering spots and a Latino grocery store, and that two of its legal observers were shoved by officers, with one hospitalized with injuries from pepper spray. For more, we're joined by Juliana Soares, a lead organizer for Danbury Unites for Immigrants, joining us from Danbury. Explain what's happening right now, Juliana, and why Danbury?
4: Danbury has really become the epicenter of ICE violence here in Connecticut. As you mentioned, at least 65 people were abducted over 4 days. That's over 65 families that have had their entire lives turned upside down and uprooted. I think that Danbury is targeted because Danbury is a diverse city. It's one of the most diverse cities in the country. And we know that our diversity is our strength, and that makes us kind of like an easy target for this administration right now at this time, unfortunately.
5: And Caitlin, what we're seeing now, that in the first year of the Trump administration, is a big splash, high profile raids with television cameras. And now, since the firing of Kristi Noem as head of Homeland Security, we're now seeing a completely different approach for the same purposes. Now we're seeing basically thousands of people disappear, abducted, as you say. What has been the impact on the Danbury community, which is has a significant immigrant population?
4: We can feel the fear in our community, in the streets. Last week, we really have been describing it as the administration terrorizing our city, because that is what it felt like. The streets were empty. Kids stayed home from practice. Kids stayed home from school. Kids were seeing this happen from inside the bus, as agents and masked agents often would shut down the street to just abduct people. So it really has been terrorizing. And we have seen this spectacle that these ICE agents have been doing and escalating alongside. They've come here with cameras. They've just do like a gross display of force and intimidation in a grocery store parking lot, where they're just walking around kind of hunting their next target. And the community sees that, you know, they drive by. These are, like I said, kids that are coming home from school on the bus, and they see that, and everybody's just really scared. So we tried to come together to have solidarity and to show this community that, you know, there are people that are here for them, and we are going to support them through this, and we'll work through this together.
0: Juliana, can you talk about what happens at the school buses, at the bus stops?
4: Yeah, so we saw this was last week. It was the first week of school. As Chris Murphy said, the senator, we saw and heard from community members that ICE was stopping at school bus stops, and they would take people, take parents after they had just dropped off their kids. And not satisfied in doing this just in the morning, they did that in the afternoon. Whether or not they were targeting specific bus stops, they were on bus routes. We have, videos of kids inside the bus screaming ICE in Danbury. So while Tom Homan said that, he's not aware of it, our community, our kids are very aware of ICE presence and of the ICE violence that is happening within our city.
5: And Juliana, apologies for my senior moment of a misidentification.

0: identifying you, but
1: it's okay.
0: What is Danbury Unite for Immigrants doing right now to support these families?
1: excuse me, we're doing a lot, but it's still not enough. You know, we have volunteers mobilizing as early as 5:30 in the morning to try to document ICE presence, to try to be witness to what's going on. We have helpline to try to field calls from families that are searching for missing relatives. We support people that are in post detention, whether it's with grocery cards, giving people rides, picking up school supplies that was much needed this week, and trying to connect them with legal assistance as well. So we're trying to do a lot. We're trying to connect with our community members, but like I said, it's still not enough, and we're working around the clock because what happened last week was horrendous.
2: It's very interesting that the Danbury mayor, Roberto Alves, was undocumented into his 20s, said he said the fear he felt as a child is different from what his community is dealing with now. This is Mayor Alves.
3: This isn't a uniquely Danbury story. It is going on all across our country. It's up to us to document it. It's up to us to talk about it. I thanked Danbury Unites for Immigrants immensely over the last week. I've asked folks to join their ranks so we can have more people out there. I've also asked them to make sure they're careful, that they're not also taking it too far with a group that's taking it too far on them, because that group has shown that they will kill American citizens for doing what these folks are doing to keeping our brothers, sisters, fathers, mothers safe. We have seen, and it's not anecdotal, it's through the great investigative work of these advocates, that the majority of the folks that they are grabbing, that they are detaining, that they're putting in dark, dark places that aren't traceable right now, but we're starting to learn about them before they go and get processed somewhere else, is because of the work that these community groups are doing.
2: So that's the Danbury mayor of us, who came to this country undocumented until his 20s. We'll continue what's happening in Danbury and around the country here on Democracy Now! Juliana Suarez, I want to thank you for being with us, lead organizer for Danbury Unites for Immigrants. Coming up next week is the 25th anniversary of the September 11th attacks. We'll look at what happened at Windows on the World on the 107th floor of the World Trade Center. More than 70 workers died on September 11th. It's been called the UN of workers. We'll look at the new documentary, Top of the World. Stay with us.

0: Billy Bragg performing Why We Build the Wall here in our Democracy Now! Studio. This is Democracy Now!, democracynow.org. I'm Amy Goodman with Juan Gonzalez. We end today's show with a look at a new documentary that premieres on CNN Monday night, just ahead of the 25th anniversary of the attacks on the World Trade Center, September 11th, 2001. Top of the World is directed by the Oscar-nominated filmmakers Julie Cohen and Betsy West. It tells the story of Windows on the World, the legendary restaurant atop the World Trade Center, the North Tower. Through the eyes of the former chefs and immigrant workers who kept the restaurant going until it all came to a tragic end a quarter of a century ago. Everyone who was at the restaurant the morning of September 11, 2001, was killed. That includes 79 workers and 91 guests. This is the trailer for Top of the World.
1: Innovative.
2: Splendid. Grandiose.
1: Magical. Windows of the Wolf was a show every night. You couldn't get into it unless you knew somebody. The World Trade Center was built during this financial crisis. It was a very big expense.
3: People just didn't like these two buildings. And so the idea was open a restaurant, humanize it.
2: Joe Baum, who was opening this restaurant over 100 stories up in the air, he understood that people went out because you wanted an experience.
3: With 450 employees, Windows was like the UN of the restaurant world.
4: I was from Peru. It's New York City. It's a melting pot.
5: I came from the Ivory Coast. Being in the U.S. was a big dream.
6: This just in, a plane has crashed into one of the towers.
5: My friend's wife called me to say, your building is burning. I'm trying to call my husband.
7: We didn't know who was there.
3: We are still here, and we retain the memory of them.
2: Everybody's notion of the restaurant changed. It became ours.
8: We weren't just co-workers. It was a family.
5: These are the kind of stories that you remember.
1: There will never be anything like Windows in the World.
0: The trailer for Top of the World, a new documentary by the Oscar-nominated filmmakers Julie Cohen and Betsy West about Windows on the World, the restaurant atop the World Trade Center on the 107th floor. This is another clip from the film that features some of the former workers at the restaurant and how well things were going in the months before September 11, 2001.
9: I think in the last year, we're the highest grossing restaurant.
10: Mm-hmm.
9: Is it in the United States?
10: Privately
9: owned?
4: We were all in sync, and we were mainly the same people moving ahead in the company. David Emil was the owner of Windows. So David comes to the front desk one day, and he's like, Natalie, you interested in being a manager? Yes. I felt appreciated. That was the first opportunity that I was given to move ahead in my career.
5: In 2001, I think for me, it was the first moment of stability. I decided to bring my wife to America. I was working a little harder and getting the promotion and also improving significantly my English proficiency. And I had a pending asylum case. For me, it was going in the right direction. My wife got pregnant, and she was due in October 2001.
3: 2001 was the 25th anniversary of Windows on the World. We were planning a series of parties. We had it planned for October. Veuve Clicquot Champagne printed a special label for us that was a 25th anniversary label. 25 years for any restaurant is a celebration. And for us, it was momentous.
0: That clip from the documentary Top of the World premiering on CNN Monday night. For more, we're joined here in the studio by the directors Julie Cohen and Betsy West. Their previous film together include RBG and Julia, My Name is Pauli Murray, and the forthcoming Amelia for Amelia Earhart. And we're joined here in New York by one of the former workers at Windows on the World, who's featured in the documentary, Seku Sibi. He worked as a cook at Windows on the World and was scheduled to work on September 11th, but a co-worker asked him to switch shifts. He later became president of ROC, that's Restaurant Opportunity Center United, an advocacy group for restaurant workers. Today he's a nonprofit consultant. You lost 70 co-workers on September 11th as we come up on the 25th anniversary. My deepest condolences to you and, well, to everyone. So your friend, he was from Ecuador, you're from the Ivory Coast, asked you to work that he asked if you would switch with him, right? Yeah. And that could he work on September 11th in the morning?
5: Yeah, it is one of those stories that's very sad, but gave me the guilt all along. Moises Rivas was supposed to work on Saturday night and asked me to swap a shift with him. He used to be off Sundays and Mondays, and I worked for him on Sunday. He worked for me on Tuesday. He didn't make it.
0: And the man who brought you to Windows on the World, who also worked there, talk about him and his family and what happened that morning. You were home, right?
5: Yeah, I was home. When I came from Africa in 96, I was living with Karim up until 2020 when his wife came, and he has two kids, and I left his apartment and took my own. His wife called me and asked me to check the TV because our building is burning. And I turned the TV on. It was effectively burning. She asked me to call her husband. We have two phones. I keep calling the phone numbers. It was ringing. And nobody ever picked up until the phone went dead silent when the building collapsed.
7: And Seku, could you talk about what you found out, what the enormous loss of your coworkers on that day, and how to organize after 9/11?
5: After we lost, after the collapse of a building, it was so difficult that we didn't know how to make sense of everything that happened. So we kind of organized ourselves and went to the union first because the employer didn't have a name of his own employees. Everything was burned down in the building. So we started to organize among ourselves to support our restaurant workers and see what we can do for each other. Going out looking for a job. The tourism industry was dead. No restaurant were hiring, but at least when you go to a restaurant and you find as a cook, you find a server job, you can come to a center, a place where we gather and say, hey, they don't have a cook position, but they have a server position. So this is how we were keeping each other informed and helping each other get a new job. And that's what became later the Restaurant Opportunity Centers United.
0: Julie Cohen, talk about your decision to focus on this 25th anniversary of the World Trade Center attacks.
11: Yeah, I mean, obviously there's a side of real sadness and tragedy and the loss of life and people that were dear to Seku and others. But Windows on the World was also a place of beauty, of diversity, of opportunity. And when we learned about really the extraordinary immigrant workforce of Windows and what they collectively created, is just a reminder of the contributions of immigrant New Yorkers to the restaurant world and to the culture of the city.
7: And Julie, what are you hoping is the message of the film's audience? There'll be a lot of commemorations in a few days of the tragedy.
11: Yeah, I mean, I think we want people to remember not just the tragedy, but the real beauty and the specific stories of what was lost on that day. I mean, you can be overwhelmed by the sadness, but let's not let that wipe away the legacy of a truly extraordinary institution in New York and all the people that helped make it be everything it was.
0: And Betsy West, talk about why you wanted to get involved with this project on this 25th anniversary.
12: Yeah, as Julie said, we were a little reluctant at the beginning. I mean, it's such a painful memory. We're both New Yorkers. We worked in the news business. We all spent months and months and months covering this story. But I think it was learning about the immigrant workers and realizing the connection to what's going on today, that this seemed like a story that was going to resonate. I mean, in across the country, 22% of the people who work in restaurants are immigrants. And here in New York, I mean, it's well over 50% of the people. And
0: the number of people who are picked up by ICE. How many? I mean, I don't know if we know the numbers of restaurant workers.
12: I don't think we know, but we do know that ICE hangs out around restaurants looking for people. And, you know, this is a story of what the contributions of these people are, you know, what how they help drive our economy and just our life, you know, our experience of going to restaurants and having a rich and diverse life. And this seemed like an important story to tell.
7: Yeah, Betsy, following up on that, given this, I think, over 50,000 people arrested by ISIS last month, are you hoping to spur further conversation about the role of immigrants in U.S. society today?
12: Yeah, absolutely. I think that, I mean, not only are immigrants working in restaurants, they're starting restaurants. I mean, again, the percentage is it's over 30% of restaurants that are started in this country are by immigrants.
0: And Julie, you're not only a leading journalist and documentary maker, you're also a leader of the protests in an area, your community in New Jersey, particularly around ICE.
11: Yeah, I mean, I would count myself among many Americans who are vocally speaking out against ICE's unlawful and unintelligent in terms of what the impact is on society.
0: You were also on Democracy Now! With your husband, Paul Barrett, both pulling your bank accounts from Citizens Bank because of their support of deportation has led them to pull out of support for CoreCivic and Geo Group.
11: That's true.
0: Sekou, what gives you hope today? I mean, you headed ROC, the Restaurant Opportunity Center, for years. You just recently left. You see the climate today. You come from an immigrant community, you yourself from Côte d'Ivoire, from the Ivory Coast.
5: Yeah. I think for me, the whole story of Windows on the Wall is a story of resilience. I stayed in mass deportation during the Bush number two era. Now it's gotten worse. But let's never give up hope because realities do change. But we need to keep fighting against the system that's making immigrant communities as, you know, the worst thing that ever happened to America.
0: You were an asylum seeker when you came to the United States,
5: yes.
0: And now you're a U.S. citizen.
5: Yes. It was a long process that took almost 20 years because adjusting status in America is actually extremely complicated. But we should never give up hope. I think the story for Windows on the Wall is a story for resilience, a resilience in the face of adversity. And this adversity, we will overcome it if we don't give up. And we shall never give up.
7: And Sekou, when you hear of the current administration going after not only on also those trying to shut down all asylum claims, eliminate the status, trying to change bills and increasing fees for people trying to come in? Your sense of what the future holds?
5: Yeah, my sense, again, my sense of the future for America will always be hopeful. There is a bump on the road. I remember John Ashcroft in the Bush era. And I think we came back to the same thing. It is a cycle. There are something that's really bad in our days, and we have to we have to face it. We have to fight against it. And what Julie is doing is a way to go. In a functioning democracy, immigrants are not seen as the enemy. But unfortunately, this is what is going. But the hope is we lose hope, and we should never lose hope. We should keep fighting.
0: Sekou Sibe worked at Windows on the World, lost 70 co-workers at the World Trade Center on September 11, 2001, went on to organize restaurant workers for almost a quarter of a century. And Julie Cohen and Betsy West are the Oscar-nominated filmmakers. Their new film, Top of the World, premieres on CNN on Monday. That does it for our show. I'll be in Madison, Wisconsin at the Barrymore Theater on Saturday night and at Chicago for two events, one of them with Juan Gonzalez after the screening of Steal the Story. Please check our website at democracynow.org. I'm Amy Goodman with Juan.
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14: ¿Te gustaría disfrutar una noche divertida y apoyar una buena causa? Acompaña a West Modesto Community Collaborative en su evento Groovy Sip and Paint el viernes 25 de julio de las 6 a 9 de la noche. 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Para más información.
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17: So it really brings us to the people's resistance. We must learn from our history. The effort to kick out the U.S. bases was actually preceded by a five-year mass education campaign led by the progressive anti-imperialist movement. So that is what we're aiming to do, is to raise the public sentiment against the U.S. basis, against U.S. Intervention, occupation of our homelands.
16: That was Dieves Delgado talking about resistance in the Philippines as part of the roundtable hosted by the Veterans for Peace Convention about Asia versus the United States, or the people in Asia resisting the U.S. forces of empire. We are going to hear a lot of that. And then we will finish up with a tribute song with peace-loving Dolly Parton. But first, my name is Jim Wolgemuth, and I'm here with fellow Vietnam veteran Harvey Bennett. We're members of Veterans for Peace. Veterans for Peace is an international organization of military veterans and allies whose collective efforts are to build a culture of peace, humanity, equality, and justice. Just go to veteransforpeace.org. 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So on with the show. The Veterans for Peace Convention was excellent and talked about so many issues: Latin America, Nicaragua, Cuba, Save Our VA, labor and veterans, deported veterans, Gaza, Palestine, and more. And I'm glad to note that this radio show has paralleled the convention, and today we will finish that parallel with a discussion about activism by the people in Asia who want us out. This is really important because we are seeing in the Middle East the U.S. cannot protect foreign bases, and in fact, having a U.S. base on your soil might invite hostility. So hopefully the leaders in the Middle East, with pressure from their people, will not let us back in, and the rest of the world can then take note. So the workshop, which was sponsored by the China Work Group and facilitated by Mike Wong, had three speakers who will speak about activism in Japan, South Korea, and Philippines. And then one more speaker who provides us with every reason why we need to get up and resist our saber rattling with China. Harvey, first we have Rachel Clark, a member of Veterans for Peace and part of the Nuclear Abolition Working Group, which we're both part of, but she is much more. And I found this statement from Jack Gilroy about Rachel. He said in an email, "Rachel, your years of whistleblowing on the Japanese government's role as a puppet state of the U.S. military-industrial complex is vital to investigating research. Japan, like the United States, has so much talent that could be used to design and build to enhance life worldwide. The influence of merchants of death must be exposed to both the Japanese and American people." Here we'll see, Rachel, what she says about the Japanese people.
18: "I just never had a window on how desperate their economy is. And the U.S. is making it worse."
16: Well, here's Rachel.
19: "Since 2010, there has been a rapid increase in rearmament. This began with the Obama administration. In 2015, I visited Okinawa as part of a VFP delegation. Since then, I have led annual peace speaking tour on the mainland, reaching Okinawa Island and some remote islands since 2023. There, I have witnessed militarization, disregarding residents' human rights, environmental conservation. This trend is extremely dangerous and is advancing. Military facilities like missile units, ammunition depots, radar stations, and fuel storage facilities make the area more vulnerable to attack. Plans are in place to add 130 more ammunition depots to the existing, 1,400 self-defense forces depots. At the same time, plans to convert civilian airports and seaports nationwide into dual-use military civilians facilities are moving forward. The location of these military facilities right next to residential communities violates the Geneva Conventions. There are also 54 commercial nuclear reactors not far from these military bases. With experimental and research reactors, 78 total nuclear facilities would be targets. The militarization also includes renaming Air Self-Defense Force the Air and Space Self-Defense Forces. This makes outer space a target for military operations, abandoning the principle of international law regarding the peaceful use of space. Japan is also complicit in attacks on Iran by serving as a launch base for U.S. forces." According to an analysis by Kenji Isezaki, a member of the House of Counselors who is well-versed in international affairs, Japan is complicit in the war against Iran while preparing for a potential attack on its own soil. Carried out without disclosing the operational guidelines or mechanisms intended to prevent the situation from escalating, this buildup of military force increases the likelihood of provoking preemptive strike. Compare this undemocratic politics, which benefits the military-industrial complexes of Japan and the U.S., with South Korea's democratic approach. South Korea has criticized the U.N. command in Korea, claiming that it threatens their national interests. Now is the perfect opportunity for Japan and South Korea to unite under the common goals of restoring sovereignty and abolishing the status of forces agreement, SOFA, regarding the UN command in Korea, a relic of the Cold War. I agree with Mr. Isezaki's idealistic view that the two countries should cooperate to establish a Northeast Asian nuclear weapon-free zone and designate Japan and South Korea as a demilitarized buffer zone. However, this decision must be made by the people of Japan and South Korea. As U.S. citizens, we have a responsibility to strongly urge our own government to stop behaving like a rogue state through intimidation and competition. Instead, we firmly believe that we should aim for coexistence based on multipolar cooperation. Thank you.
20: Thank you, Rachel.
16: Some great points, and her presentation showed all the extra bases that are just being thrown at Japan. Japan has this right-wing nut job, bend the knee to Trump, prime minister, and her name is Sanae Takachi. You know, the people can do what they protest, and it's a good thing they did, but there's the prime minister who's bending the knee to Trump. But on the other hand, we recently balked at the contract to supply Japan with, what was it, Patriot missiles?
18: I believe so.
16: Because we needed them in the Middle East. So
18: they were promising some more, but it's going to take 4 years.
16: The other thing, Rachel, and I wish I'd have been able to ask her a question. The Japanese people and the Korean people uniting, they've got a long history.
18: No kidding.
16: Of antagonism.
18: It's mostly Japanese.
16: Mostly Japanese onto Korean. So
18: that I heard the other day, I don't know if they said that 40,000 Koreans were killed from the atomic bombs. They were working there practically as slaves.
16: The idea of inter-unification,
18: right, with
16: Japanese people, even if it makes a whole lot of sense, that might be difficult. Anyway, worth a try. Well, the next speaker from the conference was Anne Wright, a retired U.S. And for those who have listened to this, you know who Anne Wright is. She's a retired U.S. Army colonel and retired U.S. State Department official, known for her outspoken opposition to the Iraq War, one of three State Department officials to publicly resign in direct protest of the 2003 invasion of Iraq. She's also been a passenger on the Challenger 1, which, along with the Marma, was part of the Gaza Freedom Flotilla, with the Mavi being attacked with several members killed.
18: IDF.
16: As of 2024, she's a member of the Veterans Intelligence Professional for Sanity and, of course, Veterans for Peace.
21: So there are three military commands, and Rachel mentioned one of them, the UN command that's been there since the Korean War. There are five military installations that are in South Korea, and they're all over South Korea. And I think most everybody is, we need you all in the Korea Peace Campaign, so sign up for that if you would. South Korea is number three in the number of U.S. forces that we have outside the United States. We have 28,500, and when you really count in probably the 15,000 family members that are with them, that's about, heading toward 45,000 people. Camp Humphreys is now the biggest, I think it's the biggest military installation we have in the world. What's it all about? The tensions in Korean Peninsula and the region. Part of it's caused, I'd say most of it's caused by the U.S. and all the military exercises, the war games, the war practice that we have. And one of them annually we have two big ones in South Korea. One's called Freedom Shield with 19,000 troops, and then Uchi Freedom Shield, which is going on right now. They're 2 weeks long. They do all of the things. Sometimes they call the exercises decapitation exercises, decapitating the North Korean regime. Another thing that they participate in is the Rim of the Pacific, the largest naval exercises in the world that were just completed 2 days ago in Hawaii, and that's where I live. So we had a lot of protests. And in that RIMPAC, for the first time, we had a Korean that was the head of the maritime component of that. Also, South Korea sent an Aegis destroyer, a submarine, a frigate, and an amphibious landing ship, and various maritime aircraft, and a lot of land troops. The United States not only hosting most of these military exercises, but we are flying our U.S. military jets closer and closer to mainland China. And just a couple of weeks ago, there was a big confrontation where the U.S. was right on the air defense zone of China. And of course, they mobilized all of their jets. So the potential for inadvertent conflict is there every single day. And how much does it cost? One of the old generals of the U.S. command told the Senate Armed Services Committee that it's absolutely cheaper to have American troops in South Korea and let them pay for it than keeping them back on the United States territory. There's a reason for there's a lot of controversy in South Korea. It's like, why do we have to pay you guys for sitting here? Because we don't really want you here because you're a target for us. So that's one of the reasons there are big protests in South Korea about the U.S. military being there. That said, there are a lot of South Koreans that are employed on these military bases. You know, it's a double-edged sword, as we have in Hawaii, where the U.S. military on one island, Oahu, where I live, four major military installations and lots of civilians that work there. When we try to rally against, you know, reducing the size of the military in Hawaii, there are so many people who say, well, I kind of agree with you, but that's where my income's coming from, so I can't quite go along with you. This rim of the Pacific, we just got through with it. 31 countries came. One-third of them were not even from the friggin' Pacific. They were NATO forces coming out of Europe. So the NATO, evil mean NATO, is putting its presence in RIMPAC. There are four countries in the Pacific that are not members of NATO, but they're what they call partners, and South Korea, Japan, New Zealand, and Australia. So they are being influenced by NATO. The fifth NATO partner of the region is Colombia, a South American country. That's the only one in Latin America that's a partner of NATO. 30,000 military personnel were a part of this that we were having to host in Hawaii, 40 ships, 5 submarines, 206 aircraft, and land forces that were marauding on two of the islands, over 15,000 land forces. So what do? Well, we protest. Most of the military bases in Hawaii at least once a week to see if we can't encourage a little bit of dissent. So let's go on to South Korea, specifically the island, Jeju Island. In fact, Elliot Adams, I think, is on his way to Jeju Island in a solidarity thing, in a very controversial naval base that was built in Jeju Island, this little island south of the mainland of South Korea. And Jeju Island, along with Okinawa, has some of the very best protests against militarism, U.S. military, in Asia and the Pacific, and the other one is Jeju Island. People on the island would just drop everything at noon and block all of the gates that were going into the construction site. Then they would get carried off. And not only do they have a protest, but they have a daily mass. The Catholic Church has really been behind all of this protest. And so every day at noon, they also have a Catholic mass. And Father Moon, who's been one of the real coordinators of this, years ago, he was out demonstrating against the building of the base, and somehow he got pushed off this big embankment and fell down and hurt himself. And so he sued the Korean government, got enough money that is the St. Francis Peace Center that he built with the money from the government. And that Peace Center is right next to the naval base. So you go up on the top of it and you can look right down into it. These people are tough. 1,000 bows, 6,000 bows on this particular one. And when you're there, you do get to bow with them if you can. And you can also go on a trip around the island. Every year they have a peace and life march around the island. So I would encourage you to do what old Elliot Adams is doing right now. Put South Korea on your list of places to go, not only to Jeju Island, but on the mainland, where there are great, great activists that are there that welcome us as U.S. military saying no to war. Thank you.
16: There was Ann Wright talking about the Korean people are doing. And when we had KJ No on, pointed out that the current president, Moon Jae-in, is trying to pursue a separation from the U.S., cutting off the relationship, cutting off the
18: DMZ
16: arms. Yes. And, of course, we backed out on providing them weaponry, of course, lately.
18: Get away from them.
16: So, were you ever part of those drills off of Korea?
18: No, I don't think they were doing those back then.
16: Yeah, they were. I was part of them.
18: Hey, were you?
16: Everybody knew what we were doing. We were on the west side, really close to the North Korean border.
18: Wasn't there a war going on in Vietnam at that time?
16: Yes.
18: Pulled you off the war zone and put you over there?
16: Yes. We knew that we were just there to harass the North Koreans. I'm all for what Trump said about, well, we're going to stop these drills. But I'm all for stopping the drills. But what Trump's motive was to harass the people from South Korea, harass the government from South Korea, because they would not participate in the war in Iran.
18: Right. They turned us down.
16: But KJ pointed out that since the president is trying to separate us from being such a participant in South Korea, that we have installed a right winger in the embassy whose purpose is to try and stir up opposition and get him overthrown. So, wow. Yeah, that's not good, Caden. Well, what we're talking about, what Harvey and I are talking about right now, is the Veterans for Peace Convention and the discussion about the Asian people versus the United States. So the people in Korea are, I think, are having more of an impact than the people in Japan are having on their leadership, because it looks like Korea is trying to take its efforts and just move away from the United States. Was it Ann or was it Rachel? It was Rachel. She pointed out that these munition dumps or whatever, it makes the people of Japan more vulnerable with these U.S. munition dumps. Okay, so here's Michael Wong introducing the next speaker.
6: Our next speaker is Nieves Delgado of Bayan, USA, speaking on the Philippines.
20: So again, greetings of solidarity. Representing the Philippines. So the Filipino people have a very long history of resistance. We are giving this presentation to you all in the context of really needing to intensify our U.S. Out of the Philippines campaign, which Bayan USA is leading. I will just start with that. And the forefront demands of the Filipino people are to end the de facto U.S. basing and permanent troop presence in the Philippines, end all unequal military agreements between the U.S. and the Philippines, end joint U.S.-Philippine military war games and other war provocations, and end U.S.-backed counterinsurgency in the Philippines. We are also calling for the cutting of U.S. security assistance to the Philippines. But I just wanted to highlight that this coming September actually marks the 35th anniversary of the Filipino people kicking out the U.S. bases from our homeland. However, the U.S. has found ways to creep back in and really collude with the treacherous government of the Philippines. So I wanted to show a short documentary just to give you more of a visual of what U.S. military presence looks like in our homeland. So this documentary was part of our 2024 peace mission, which we hold annually to really learn the conditions of communities and the impacts of U.S. militarism on regular Filipino people.
22: After more than four decades of being an American colony, the Philippines was granted nominal independence in 1946.
23: To proclaim the independence of the Philippines as a separate and self-governing nation.
22: But that didn't mean the U.S. left the archipelago. Through the Bases Treaty, the U.S. established Clark Air Base and Subic Naval Base, which at the time were the U.S.'s largest overseas military bases. In the decades to follow, the U.S. military was responsible for environmental destruction, violence against women and children, and even for dragging Filipinos to fight in wars they did not want to be in, like the Vietnam War. By 1991, a protest movement of Filipinos across the country forced the Senate not to renew the basing agreement. It was an unprecedented victory that even caught the U.S. off guard.
24: There are so many issues against the bases, but the main issue was the issue of sovereignty, right? The best propagandists are the youth, especially the students, because they're always more open, you know, to new ideas among students to popularize the anti-bases campaign. Most schools would organize a forum on the U.S. bases for debates. We knew these politicians will never, never act against the bases if there's not a strong public sentiment against them. Until we were convinced that politicians can already feel the pulse of the masses against the American bases. Finally, we were able to convince Congress.
22: Keen on maintaining the Philippines as a strategic geopolitical foothold in the Asia-Pacific region, The U.S. would go on to collude with subsequent Philippine administrations to enact various military agreements that would effectively circumvent the ban on U.S. bases.
24: They thought that maybe there's a way that American forces can still visit the Philippines, right? So first they have this VFA, Visiting Forces Agreement.
1: U.S. troops!
2: Out now!
1: U.S. troops!
2: Out now!
8: Imperialismo! Imposa!
22: The 1999 Visiting Forces Agreement, which allowed for U.S. troops to return, and the 2014 Enhanced Defense Cooperation Agreement.
9: Critics of the new military deal between the Philippines and the United States have a basis to be concerned. The Enhanced Defense Cooperation Agreement, or EDCA, allows the U.S. to build military facilities and pre-positioned defense assets in agreed locations that are yet to be determined by the two countries. While EDCA limits the agreed locations to existing Philippine military bases, Marcos says it's possible for the Philippine Armed Forces to establish new bases if the U.S. asks for them. The locations are limited to areas the military determines to be strategic for the two countries' mutual interests. Strategic refers to factors like maritime security, maritime domain awareness, and humanitarian assistance and disaster response.
20: Okay, so that just shows a little bit of our history, and then the rest of the documentary goes into more of the community interviews. So as mentioned already, the Philippines is a former U.S. colony, a current semi, or you can call it neo-colony. It's a very geopolitically strategic outpost in the Asia-Pacific for U.S. imperialism, very close to China, the DPRK, to Hong Kong, to Japan, etc. And as already mentioned in the documentary, it's the presence of U.S. troops is justified by one-sided agreements and has really led to many violations of our sovereignty and territorial integrity, as well as destruction of the environment. According to the U.S. 2025 National Security Strategy, the Indo-Pacific, which is really a term coined by the U.S., honestly, is front and center as a decisive theater for U.S. national security. They call it the strategic and economic center of gravity of the world. Asia-Pacific region is very, very important to U.S. imperialism. You can see 42% of global foreign investments, 41% of global exports, and 36.8% of global imports transferred along. 60% of the world's maritime shipping routes are in the region, and it's also the home of origin of 40% of the world's migrants. In Bayan's view, China is not only an ideological adversary, but really a geo-economic competitor of the United States, both competing for resources and power across the world, especially in the Asia-Pacific. The Philippines is part of what is called the First Island Chain, and it's along alongside Japan, Taiwan, Borneo, and there's also the Second Island Chain and Third Island Chain. These are supposedly part of boosting U.S. deterrence capabilities. The U.S. military has deployed Typhon missile systems all along the First Island Chain, including in the Philippines. And these EDCA sites, which was mentioned in the video, Enhanced Defense Cooperation Agreement, which is really, you know, another word for U.S. bases, except they use Philippine facilities, have expanded greatly under the current president, who is the son of the Philippines' infamous dictator. His name is Bongbong Marcos Jr. So it went from 5 EDCA sites to 9. And so from our peace missions, we have learned that there are actually many more informal sites, upwards of 16 or more. The additional sites, or all these additional bases, are really along the northern and western parts of the Philippines facing China and the West Philippine Sea. There are joint military exercises that the U.S. does with the Philippines. The hallmark one is the Balikatan War Games, or the shoulder-to-shoulder war games, the largest U.S.-Philippine joint exercises that, you know, also involve a lot of other countries and keeps getting bigger every year. There are also the Salaknib exercises, which is, this exercise is actually explicitly trained the armed forces of the Philippines in what they call jungle warfare, because the United States recognizes that they must help the Philippines' counterinsurgency efforts against the armed revolution being waged by the Communist Party of the Philippines and its armed wing of the New People's Army. This is because they want to turn the Philippine government's attention towards external defense rather than domestic counterinsurgency. So they're actually training the armed forces of the Philippines to navigate terrain in smaller units and occupy entire areas, also training these small unit teams to displace the guerrillas and the local inhabitants where they are. So this is all part of their counterinsurgency efforts. We acknowledge that the armed revolution that's been waging in the Philippines for over 50 years is one of the biggest obstacles to the AFP being able to shift its attention towards external military affairs. Another recent instance of U.S.-backed fascism is the brutal massacre of 19 people, both civilian and revolutionaries, that happened in Negros Island during the eve of the Balikatan War Games this year, so actually April 19. So just several months ago, two Filipino-Americans, personal friends of mine, were among the fatalities during a 12-plus-hour strafing operation of the military. Another big development in the U.S. war machine and its involvement in the Philippines is a deeper integration of the Philippine economy into U.S. militarized production systems. So this is Pax Silica, which is really a State Department initiative. Its aim and focus is securing a supply chains for artificial intelligence, specifically critical minerals, semiconductors, AI infrastructure, etc. This is really meant to counter China, which dominates these critical fields, because 21st century hegemony runs on tech. Whoever dominates the AI supply chain will dominate the world. And so the Pax Silica is actually made up of 24 signatories in Taiwan. So the Philippines just signed on in April, but has actually committed the most. President Marcos Jr. has actually given 4,000 acres of Philippine land over to the United States in this portion in central Luzon, or New Clark City. So this is the only country that has committed land within the coalition. And the Pax Silica is actually estimated to displace tens of thousands of people, especially indigenous people. And we're also seeing threats to water and electricity in a country that's already having problems with its electric grid, because these AI hubs that will be built on Pax Silica will require almost 20 to 30 million liters per day. And so if you compare that to what farmers actually have to use, farmers only use 7 to 15 million liters for 3 to 5 months. And they're already having a hard time securing that in the Philippines. So the Philippines, you know, has really been applauded by the U.S. for its predictability, reliability, and certainty, which really means its predictability, reliability, and certainty in terms of its subservience and puppetry to U.S. imperialism and finance capital. Mass outrage and protest is spreading across the country against the Pax Silica. The Philippines is really ground zero in this fight because of the sellout of our government and its treachery and the growing contradictions that the masses are feeling given the economic crisis in the Philippines right now. So it really brings us to the people's resistance. We must learn from our history. The effort to kick out the U.S. bases was actually preceded by a 5-year mass education campaign led by the progressive anti-imperialist movement. So that is what we're aiming to do, is to raise the public sentiment against the U.S. bases, against U.S. intervention and occupation of our homelands. Hundreds of thousands of people have already signed on to this online petition against Pax Silica. And as Bayan, we want to build a No to Pax Silica coalition here in the U.S. And we enjoin you all and Veterans for Peace to also join. We are also co-organizers alongside Noritol for the upcoming Korean Liberation Day efforts that will be happening on August 15, that marks Korea's liberation from Japanese occupation, and also protesting the Ochi Freedom Shield exercises. We see our fights as very connected with our Korean siblings and those of other peoples in the Asia Pacific. We also enjoin you to join our global conference, the Skapik Bisig Conference in Toronto, in September 25 to 26. It's about stopping U.S.-led war of suppression on the Filipino people. Your organization can endorse the U.S. Out of the Philippines campaign or donate to the campaign. And we are also having upcoming peace missions to the Philippines this coming September and November, especially for the ASEAN summit, where the framework for the Pax Silica is expected to be finalized and Trump will be attending. And he will be met with mass protests. He will be met by the outrage of the Filipino masses. And we are so excited to work with you all today to continue building this broad anti-imperialist united front against U.S. imperialism. So this final words is U.S. out of the Philippines, U.S. out of the Asia Pacific, U.S. out of everywhere. Thank you.
2: U.S. out of everywhere.
18: That sounds like a plan, doesn't it?
2: It does sound like a plan. It sounds like a good plan. So before we go on, Harvey, I want to just let the people know that we're replaying one of the workshops from the Veterans for Peace Convention. It was called Asia versus the U.S. We've heard three speakers so far, and we got one to go. So, Harvey, were you aware of this massacre, this 19 people killed?
18: No, I didn't know anything about that.
2: I know. I looked it up, and I got to Pramila Jayapal's website, and she says, U.S. Representative Pramila Jayapal is calling for an independent, impartial, and credible investigation. Mm-hmm. Come on, Pramila, you know better than that. Into the Philippine Army's recent killing of 19 people in Tabaso, Negros Occidental Province.

0: did the investigation, right?
1: That's like Israel doing an
0: Right.
1: investigation. And then she mentioned something called Pax Silica, and that's PAXSILICA. Two words. Mine is on the State Department website, and it says if the 20th century ran on oil and steel, the 21st century runs on compute, and the minerals that feed it. I think they should have checked with ChatGPT. I'm thinking there should be something different with that computing. This historic declaration hails a new economic security consensus, ensuring aligned partners build the AI ecosystem of tomorrow. So what could go wrong? From energy and critical minerals to high-end manufacturing and models. So we're just continuing to manipulate government of the Philippines.
0: Yeah.
1: It's right on the State Department website,
0: Yeah.
1: PAXSILICA. When you're dealing with these folks, you stopped in the Philippines several times. I stopped in the Philippines a lot. We would periodically, we would just practice shooting 5-inch shells
0: Wow.
1: at the side of the mountain. And I'm thinking, what in the world are we doing? Now, chances are there's few residents there, but
0: Well, it had to have been some kind of target range or something.
1: yes,
0: You
1: I'm
0: couldn't get
1: sure it was
0: past.
1: clear. I'm
0: We
1: hoping.
0: did that in Puerto Rico.
1: Did you really?
0: Yeah, we fired on Culebra, and now it's sort of a tourist place. But there's an unexploded ordnance and all that stuff.
1: It's goofy. And another thing that she brought up, which was interesting to me, that we're teaching them, Filipino Army, how to fight in the jungle.
0: Right.
1: First of all, that's their home turf, a
0: Right.
1: lot of it. And
0: The last jungle we fought in, we weren't very successful.
1: no, for sure.
0: What probably want to do is just fill it with Agent Orange like they did Vietnam.
1: That's right. That's what you do. And if we c recall history, I know we had a long battle with the Philippines that is in nobody's history books around the turn of the century, give or
0: Oh,
1: take. And they kicked us out.
0: yeah.
1: So, I mean, we had to withdraw. So the idea of us teaching them anything about fighting in the jungle, I just thought, well, that's just insane. So I got to applaud the people of the Philippines. They seem to be very, very active in trying to kick us out.
0: We have a really large Filipino community down here. Probably because the naval base, they're one of the major groups in our parish. Filipinos, Vietnamese, and the Hispanics. I haven't had much luck trying to talk to them about the US and Vietnam War and all that.
1: I think, like Anne Wright was talking about, that people start thinking about their livelihood. The issue, like you have with Elbit and the employees.
0: Right.
1: Yes, the Elbit is an evil company, but
0: Yep.
1: it does pay, and it puts food on the table of the people that work there. It's definitely a two-edged sword, morality and survival.
0: Yeah. Well, the other thing with Elbit, and they're coming up, their the big tax break is coming up for renewal in March. And so we're going to really try to hold the county council feet to the fire on that one.
1: Yeah.
0: It's costing the county over $500,000 every year that they're losing, that they could be using to fund their schools, which are grossly underfunded. And
1: So we'll have to keep track of that. The last speaker is Sarah Flounders.
2: she's a member of Veterans for Peace, the China Working Group. She's also the author of a book, and she's one of the leaders of the International Action Center. Sarah Flounders, thanks.
3: Thank you, Mike Wong. And just to say at the very start, the Veterans for Peace China Working Group is organizing a delegation to China in October. And if you're interested, do talk to Mike Wong here. Now, I'm asked to address China today in the context of Asia, and mainly as a coordinator of the book China Changes Everything. And China is certainly changing relations, expectations, possibilities, and dangers. But why is China's

0: astonishing development so threatening to U.S. global dominance. It's described again and again that China is the greatest national security threat that the U.S. faces. So what are the hundreds of thousands of troops and expensive weapon systems, aircraft carriers, destroyers, nuclear submarines, bombers, underwater drones doing in the Asia-Pacific today? China has no such force in the Gulf of Mexico or any U.S. coastal waters. The U.S. is permanently at war, and China has not been at war in many decades. The U.S. has, as Rachel described, over 800 overseas military bases. China has a refueling station in Djibouti. And the U.S. government openly carries out, and they brag about it, coups, proxy wars, assassinations, destabilizations, unilateral sanctions on 40 countries, economic coercion throughout the world. That's not China's approach. The U.S. military budget is 3 times that of China. And that's the big difference, that the U.S. has a built-in incentive for war. The entire military, oil, industrial complex is privately owned by the billionaire class. So war is its greatest source of profit, biggest policy decision of think tanks, of lobby groups, of campaigns to fund for war, of the entire Congress. War is profitable for the U.S. Now, in China, the entire military industry is nationally owned. There's no profit. There's no dividends. There's no to stockholders, to a whole class of the billionaires. And that makes a huge difference. Now, look at history in terms of the threat of China. For more than 100 years, imperialism invoked freedom of navigation to dominate Chinese trade, and they imposed the horrific opium trade on China. For over 100 years, U.S., British, and other gunboats controlling the Yellow and Pearl Rivers and all the coastal waters. There was an entire fleet of U.S. Navy gunboats that patrolled up to 1,300 miles inland in China on those rivers. Finally, in 1949, the successful Chinese Revolution, the People's Liberation Army, kicked out all foreign forces and their hated gunboats from those rivers. But the ring of U.S. bases remains, and China is determined they are not going back to that century of humiliation. The U.S. ruling class is trying to project their dominance of the 20th century into the 21st century, and it's created a foreign policy strategy on that basis, as these other panelists have so well described. And it's true of all U.S. administrations, Democrat and Republican. The Obama administration's provocative U.S. military offensive was called the Pivot to Asia in 2011, and it was a plan to move 2/3 of U.S. Navy to Asia and the Pacific, aimed at China. This was followed by the creation of the AUKUS nuclear pact, the attempts to create an Asian NATO, the sanctions war, the trade war against China, the chip war against China, and the endless propaganda war against China. Well, today we all know that U.S. economic dominance is waning, but it is by far still the world's biggest military power. And consistent with the failure of Cold War tactics of economic, diplomatic, and propaganda wars, wars can turn hot. Remember, war is the biggest source of profit for a very small, tiny class of billionaires. The focus now is on this intensified military presence in Japan, South Korea, the Philippines, Taiwan. As the past three speakers have described so well, these three countries and the captured province of Taiwan exist like Israel and Ukraine. They're treated as pawns projecting U.S. power against the interests of their own people and their own economies. It's an enforced military alliance to disrupt economic cooperation in Asia. We do well to remember Henry Kissinger, who said, "To be an enemy of the U.S. is dangerous. To be a friend is fatal." What's so intolerable to the U.S. capitalist class? China is now the number one trading partner of 2/3 over 120 countries. of the world's countries. So, and the days of U.S. trade dominance have long passed. It's not even a fifth of global trade now. Always there's this equal sign put between China and the U.S. as superpowers, as if they're both capitalist countries. So knowing the difference is important in understanding the source of conflict. Here in the U.S., we have a dying, increasingly chaotic capitalist system prioritized by the drive to relentlessly maximize profit to private shareholders. Any CEO that doesn't do it is quickly replaced. China, with nationalized wealth, has been able to end illiteracy, hunger, homelessness, and is building a modern infrastructure, the first steps of a planned economy. And the most basic measure of society is what happens in people's lives. Well, life expectancy in China in 1949 was 35 years. Today, it's 79 years, higher than the U.S. Literacy was 15% in 1949. Today, it's universal, with the most engineers and scientists in the world. China used the expertise of Western technology to reach a certain stage of development to meet people's needs, but is now developing its own technology that have allocated them to further the living standards of the whole population. Now, there is still inequality, and there are individual capitalists in China, yes. There are tens of thousands of privately owned coffee shops, fast food, personal sales of personal items, delivery apps, household item shops, personal homes and apartments privately owned in China. China has the largest home ownership in the world. 95% of people in China own their own home. This is financial security, and so is free education, free health care, no income tax except to private and foreign corporations. So in the millions.
1: I just want to stop right there to emphasize 95% of China, of Chinese people, own their own homes. Look at what's possible, Harvey.
2: I just heard today that, you know, with the interest rates going up, anybody under 40 can only dream of buying a home.
1: And that's in the United States.
2: Yeah.
1: All right, here we go.
0: People own also their own vehicles, electronics, clothing, and a whole array of electronic equipment. This is all fully protected private property. But nationally, it's a system based on socialist planning, where production benefits the majority of the people, not a handful of billionaires. This means that the banks, the railroads, the dams, the raw materials, the gold, the coal, the raw earth minerals, all land, the strategic industries, including energy and telecommunications, the entire defense industry, the major financial systems, are organized and owned by state-owned enterprises called SOEs that are managed by the central and local government. So there's no incentive of private property to make war. China's rise disrupts the whole imperialist property system. It gets in the way of the relationship the U.S. wants to have with the rest of the world, where a handful of billionaires can design the global economic financial system to further their own property interests. There are capitalists in China, but they are not the decisive force in the economy or in political and military decisions. The capitalist class in China is denied the right to organize in their own political interests, and that threatens the capitalist class globally. Yes, it does. Now, how does China define itself? They say they are building towards socialism. They explain they are not yet a socialist country. They have only nationalized the greatest sources of wealth in order to begin to build socialism. Now, you can agree or disagree whether this is the socialism you see or not, but it's important to understand how China sees themselves in this process. And they are now a science and technology powerhouse. Their rise has offered a way for Russia to neutralize the unilateral sanctions of NATO's 2022 war in Ukraine. And in the midst of war in Iran and Yemen, they are the steady trading partner. Every one of the 40 countries confronting U.S. strangling economic sanctions has an alternative now, trade with China. There's an alternative to the onerous IMF and World Bank and private bank loans. So this alternative threatens U.S. dominance. It's not a threat to ordinary people in the United States or elsewhere in the West or globally, but it's a huge threat to U.S. dominance by a tiny class of billionaires who expropriate all sources of wealth and profit. And U.S. strategists are just determined to reduce all forms of global cooperation in an era when we desperately need global cooperation to tackle global problems. I'll just finish by saying that war is in the economic interests of U.S. capitalists, the corporate and banking elite, the privately owned military and oil industries, this is their greatest source of profit. Guaranteed long-term profits are in war, and it robs every U.S. social program that's not already gutted by past military expenditures. So it's a situation where the voice of veterans and active duty military, your voice, carries more weight. The population of the U.S. is overwhelmingly against more war. We have to pay for these endless wars. So let's meet this anti-China war propaganda that's based on endless confrontation and war. Let's confront it and challenge it. Thank you.
1: She's great. You step back and you say, what is wrong with us that are we this stupid to not see the progress that China is making and try to look at? I mean, people always talk about best practices. Well, best practices, the United States hasn't done best practices since World War II.
2: I think, China has really positioned itself to be the dominant economic power, certainly.
1: Mm-hmm.
2: They don't have a military anywhere near the size of the U.S., but we've seen how the military has performed against Iran. You think they're going to go take on China?
1: They better not.
2: I don't recommend it.
1: The only way they could take on China and have a idea of possibly winning. Now, this does not include survival.
2: Right.
1: But winning would be lay waste to them by nuclear arms. Of course, then China would lay waste, and Russia would throw themselves in behind China. With the only way we could subdue China, it'd be by committing suicide ourselves. And like you mentioned, they're going to be the economic leader. And who's going to be supportive of China? Well, do you think those folks that are prospering from Belt and Road.
2: Those 40 countries that are under U.S. sanctions.
1: Yes.
2: Connected to China.
1: Exactly.
2: And China's offering alternatives.
1: Mm-hmm.
2: Japan may be the next one that has to do that. That'll be really awkward, won't it?
1: That will be really awkward. Because we think the Chinese and the Koreans have some animus. Well, the Chinese, the rape of Nanking.
2: Mm-hmm. So, and a lot of these militarists are still the power base in Japan.
1: Yeah. I thought this was a really good workshop to point out all the efforts around the world. Well, just in Asia, but maybe give a little hope that maybe something like this will rise up in Europe. With regard to the people, rise up in the Middle East. I think the people in the Middle East, even though they're really under the thumb, they may be able to say, no, don't build any more bases here. We're done.
2: Well, you know, the U.S. has so many of them tied to these situations where the U.S. controls their revenues, like Iraq.
1: Mm-hmm.
2: I heard the other day someone talking about Saudi Arabia, and you know, you think how the incredible wealth of Saudi Arabia, but a large proportion of that is in U.S. dollars. And you know what? The U.S. is not beyond freezing those dollars if Saudis don't cooperate.
1: There it is. I hope people get some inspiration or possibly a little hope to see other people taking action. So we're going to finish up the show based on your recommendation to play Peace Train by Dolly Parton.
2: She just captured the hearts of millions and millions of people just by being who she was.
1: Exactly. Our pastor, it's Unity of Blue Ridge, the message ready, but who can do this message when we have to talk about the message that Dolly Parton conveyed through her whole life?
2: Entire life.
1: Of inclusion, respect, of love for everybody, not condemning anybody.
2: No.
1: At all.
2: Did you see that Ryan Grimm's comments on Breaking Points? He talked about taking his kids to Dollywood and how wonderful that was. And the replica of her house.
1: Oh, that's right.
2: But he said poverty is such a huge part of the United States. There's so many people who struggle with poverty. And she grew up in that situation, like so many, especially from that part of the country. And she never abandoned those people and or ever criticized anyone there. But they had a quote from her, I don't know where it came from, where she said, no amount of money could ever or take the place of the memories she had from growing up in that family and the wonderful. But there is no amount of money that anyone could give me to have lived through it again either. So she wasn't romanticizing it.
1: Here's Dolly and Peace Train.

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1: Because of my hometown, if you were homosexual, you were out of it.
2: My mother used to dress me in girls' clothes, and my grandmother kept on buying like little blouses.
3: Welcome to This Way Out, the international LGBTQ radio magazine. I'm Lucia Chappell. In the news, there are more queers in the U.S. than you think. Texas gets its drag back. There's an LGBTQ plus side to the Ceuta migration crisis, of course. South African activists take a stand against a homophobic conference imported from the U.S., and Ireland's first LGBTQ plus museum exhibition opens in Cork. Then we unearth a rare recording of the voices of Marsha P. Johnson, Sylvia Rivera, and other stars. It's a treasure hunt for sure now that you've discovered This Way Out.
4: I'm Ava Davis.
5: And I'm John Dyer V.
4: With News Rob, a summary of some of the news in or affecting LGBTQ communities around the world for the week ending August 29th, 2026.
5: LGBTQ plus people are a much larger percentage of the U.S. population than previously thought, according to a report from the Human Rights Campaign Foundation. The foundation analyzed official census data from 2021 through 2024. That's the most recent data on sexual orientation and gender identity available, since those categories were removed from the federal census in 2025. The August 20th HRC Foundation report estimates that a hair more than 12% of the United States population identify as LGBTQ+. More than 1 in 9 people. That's 3% higher than the Gallup poll's most recent estimate of 9% and includes adults who identified as lesbian, gay, bisexual, plus, transgender, or gender expansive. Altogether, that adds up to around 25.6 million people. HRCF also found more than double the number of transgender people living in the country than Gallup did. Roughly 1 in 43 respondents identified as transgender or gender expansive. The foundation suggests that, unlike Gallup's telephone interviews, the Census Bureau's self-administered Household Pulse survey may offer greater privacy when people answer sensitive questions, which may contribute to differences in disclosure. It's clear from both studies that there's an overall trend of increasing LGBTQ plus identification, especially seen in younger generations. HRCF and Gallup note that the generational differences may reflect greater social acceptance and willingness to be out. Independent journalist Aaron Reed thinks the findings raise an important point about queer resilience. In her words, the onslaught of anti-LGBTQ plus panic has not reduced the number of LGBTQ plus people or scared the vast majority of them into hiding their identities. To the contrary, LGBTQ plus people feel more free to come out now than ever before. The resilience Reed talks about is apparently stronger than the Trump administration's fear of collecting federal data about LGBTQ plus people. The gaps in knowledge caused by the elimination of sexual orientation and gender identity questions from the 2025 and 2026 surveys are a big concern to Tari Hanneman. As Senior Director of Research and Education for the HRC Foundation, she's advocating for the continued inclusion of LGBTQ plus people in the census. In a press release announcing the report, she writes, "Reliable data are essential for understanding who lives in this country and what our communities need to thrive. These findings show that LGBTQ plus people are a substantial and growing segment of the population. Focusing on research, advocacy, and education is the mission of the Human Rights Campaign Foundation, while the Human Rights Campaign promotes LGBTQ plus rights by lobbying government officials and mobilizing grassroots action. There is also an HRC super PAC that finances political campaigns.
4: A federal judge has struck down the Texas ban on drag performances once again. Reagan-appointed Judge David Hittner ruled that the ban was unconstitutional and violated the First Amendment. In 2023, Senate Bill 12 was signed by Republican Governor Greg Abbott, criminalizing what it described as sexually explicit performances in the presence of minors. Though the law does not explicitly mention the word drag, the not-so-veiled language is a male performer exhibiting as a female or a female performer exhibiting as a male who uses clothing, makeup, or other similar physical markers and who sings, lip-syncs, dances, or otherwise performs before an audience. The ban created fines of up to $10,000 for businesses that host family-friendly drag shows. Performers could be charged with a Class A misdemeanor, risking up to 1 year in prison. Advocacy organizations challenged the law in court and won a permanent injunction to block its enforcement. However, the U.S. Fifth Circuit Court of Appeals overturned that injunction last November, thus allowing the law to go into effect while the case played out. Judge Hittner responded on August 25th, ruling that in spite of the Fifth Circuit Court's opinion, his earlier decision stands and the ban is unconstitutional. He closed his ruling in part with the advice, "For those who find such activities as described in this case offensive, the solution is relatively simple. Just don't go." Plaintiff Bridget Bandit spoke to local news station KXAN about the ruling. She's known as the Dolly of Austin, Texas.
6: So happy. And actually, Dolly is mentioned in the court documents because of the prosthetics and the costumes that I have to wear to do her looks and her impersonations, right? It was very, very exciting, but then quickly, you know, overshadowed by the other news of Dolly. So, but yeah, it's been a roller coaster of a day.
4: Bridget Bandit received international attention for her testimony against the drag bans in 2023. She highlighted a line from a children's book about Dolly Parton that read, "She wore big hair and lots of makeup, and some people might have thought it was too much, but she liked it, and the kids did too." When she heard about the testimony, Parton sent Bridget a signed rhinestone-studded guitar. Ironically, the ruling in Texas came the same day as the passing of the iconic musician, actor, philanthropist, and treasured LGBTQ plus and drag ally.
5: LGBTI asylum seekers caught up in the migration crisis in Ceuta are facing heightened risks and inadequate protection, according to the advocacy group ILGA Europe. The mass crossing of some 72,000 migrants from Morocco late July created an emergency in Spain's North African enclave, a city of around 84,000. At this week's congressional hearings on the crisis, ILGA Europe called on Spain to respect the rights of all people arriving in Ceuta. Conditions were already precarious for the desperate migrants, most of whom swam around the border fence. At least 100 people died. The majority of asylum seekers have since returned to Morocco, though around 5,000 remain. The Spanish government is expected to present a draft bill to align with the European Pact on Migration and Asylum. The pact, enacted this summer, effectively made it easier to reject asylum requests and accelerate expulsions. However, ILGA Europe warns that the pact does not undermine the rights of people seeking safety, and says in an August 26th statement that these unconditional rights cannot be set aside because migration is being presented as a security or political threat. Senior Associate Director for Refugee and Migrant Rights at Human Rights Watch, Judith Sunderland, has spoken out about Ceuta as well. In her words, authorities should not let populist calls for mass summary deportations prevent them from acting in accordance with their obligations under international law. Nor should Spanish authorities be deterred from conducting fair, individual assessments of protection claims and treating all migrants with dignity. ILGA Europe reports that recent accounts from organizations working in Ceuta have highlighted serious concerns about the situation of LGBTI people among those arriving, including a Moroccan trans woman who was reportedly initially left without safe accommodation and exposed to violence and discrimination. The organization is requesting dignified reception, access to asylum procedures, and measures to protect queer people from persecution and harm.
4: South African LGBTQ+ news site Mamba Online has launched a campaign against an upcoming anti-LGBTQ+ conference. The third Pan-African Conference on Family Values is scheduled to take place in the city of Cape Town in May of 2027. Its organizers are backed by right-wing U.S.-based outlets classified as hate groups by the Southern Poverty Law Center. They are major exporters of campaigns against LGBTQ+ rights, reproductive rights, and comprehensive sexuality education across the continent. Thousands have already signed Mamba Online's petition titled, South Africa Must Reject Hate Conference Disguised as Family Values. Managing editor Nompilo Gwala told news site Erasing 76 Crimes, "We want this to be a conversation involving LGBTQ+ organizations, women's rights groups, young people, faith communities, traditional leaders, politicians, businesses, academics, and ordinary South Africans." Gwala said, "South Africa's constitution belongs to all of us. So does the responsibility to defend the dignity and equality it promises." The National Dialogue is a citizen-led process involving South Africans from all walks of life in the ongoing work of democracy. Its steering committee's LGBTQIA+ sector has written to President Cyril Ramaphosa and senior government ministers, pleading for an intervention to block the so-called Family Values Conference. Their campaign has snowballed, gaining over 4,000 supporters within the first 2 weeks. South Africa is the only African country whose constitution explicitly prohibits discrimination based on sexual orientation and whose laws recognize same-sex marriage. However, in practice, discrimination remains a serious problem. Supporters of Mamba Online's petition call on the government and leaders to reaffirm their commitment to LGBTQ+ rights.
5: Finally,

0: In the city of Cork, the local LGBT choir, Choral Confusion, serenaded visitors at the opening of Ireland's first permanent LGBTQ+ museum exhibition. The song, What Was I Made For?, from the movie Barbie, is a fine theme for the exhibit, We Were Always Here, Cork LGBT History. Now showing at the Cork Public Museum, located in Fitzgerald Park. The physical collection and a digital archive were created in collaboration with the Cork LGBT Archive. The exhibition emphasizes the work of individuals and groups who fought for LGBTQ+ protections throughout history. It is home to original documents, artifacts, and the personal belongings of LGBTQ+ people connected to Cork's queer history. Cork's twin city, San Francisco, loaned the exhibit the original Gilbert Baker rainbow flag for 4 months, making Cork the first city in the world outside of the U.S. to host the iconic piece. Homosexuality was illegal in Ireland until 1993. It would then take over 20 years after that for same-sex marriage to be legalized. That same year, the Gender Recognition Act was passed, allowing anyone over the age of 18 to self-declare their own gender identity. Cork LGBT Archive founder Orla Egan curated the display. Egan told the Irish Times, "It sends a powerful message of respect and inclusion for a community that too often has experienced prejudice, punishment, and exclusion. This is even more important in today's world when we are witnessing an increase in transphobia and homophobia."
1: 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Follow the news in your area and around the world. An informed community is a strong community.
0: NewsWrap was written by Jeb Bakke, produced by Lucia Chappell and Brian DeShazer, and brought to you by you.
1: Thank you. 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For This Way Out, I'm Ava Davis. Stay healthy.
0: And I'm John Dyer V. Stay safe.
2: Ever wish you could have a heart-to-heart with Sylvia Rivera about gender fluidity? Or that you could organize to protest transphobia alongside Marsha P. Johnson? A rare conversation actually exists, featuring those icons and some of their compatriots from STAR, Street Transvestite Action Revolutionaries. It was recorded in December 1970 at WBAI Pacifica Radio New York, but it was lost in the basement of the Lesbian History Archives until our friends at Making Gay History found it just a few years ago. It began with an idea from 20-year-old WBAI reporter Lisa Cowan, who set out to talk to who were then called transvestites and crossdressers about clothing and sex role stereotypes. What happened in the room took a different direction.

0: Sylvia Rivera.
1: Before my mother passed away, like my first 3 years, my mother used to dress me in girls' clothes, and my grandmother kept on buying like little blouses and girls' slacks until about I was 6 or 7 years old before I went into school, and then she started dressing me in boys' clothes. During that period, that's when I discovered my homosexuality, was like, you know, watching television and placing myself in the role of the female, or just placing myself as another boy in the male's arm, and the man that was playing such a fantastic love role in the television. And I found when I left home at 11, was really when I went into transvestism and makeup, hustling in the streets and the games, I guess, whatever you want to call it.
0: Someone named Victor.
2: My experience is different than Sylvia's. I did it all secretly because if my mother would catch me, she would forbid it. And by the time I was 5 years old, I knew enough that to do these things secretly.
0: Marsha P. Johnson.
3: As I was growing up, I met a lot of men. They never appealed to me, you know, too much sexually. I used to try and keep away from them because of my hometown. If you were homosexual, you were out of it. And they would call you all kinds of names. And then when I first came to New York, I was 17 years old. That's when I started getting kind of more like a transvestite. I started out with makeup in 1963, 1964. And in 1965, I was coming out more. And I was still wearing makeup, but I was still going to jail just for wearing makeup. In 1969, I started wearing female attire full time. Usually I wear a short dress every day of the week. But the only thing is that I just don't put on much makeup or anything until after dark because it draws too much attention. If I were to wear a lot of makeup in the daytime, they might think that I was a male. But if I wear little makeup, they think I'm a female and they just let me ride on by. And if I wear a lot of makeup at night, they automatically know I'm female. They really can't tell the difference about me because I'm on my way to be a sex change. I have hormone treatments and my bust is it's a small bust, but it's a nice handful. And they feel that nice handful and they automatically go under the illusion that I might be real. From going into hormones, I've gotten so that I kind of dislike heterosexual men. And if I was to marry a male, it would strictly be a gay male. Because I don't care if a heterosexual man is a husband. I can't think of the word, but it's too masculine for me.
4: Too oppressed, be more realistic about it.
3: I could always talk like a woman. I could always act like a woman. I could always do things that women would do because I was raised by my mother. Like I could wash, I could iron, I could cook, I could sew. I can,
4: That's very oppressive.
3: Well, that's what they're good for doing.
4: Ooh, stop.
3: That's what women do. That's what my mother always did. Well, some women don't do that, but my mother was poor. She had to do it all herself.
1: I, as a person, don't believe that a transvestite or a woman should do all the washing, do all the cooking, and do everything that was forced on by the bourgeois society and the establishment that women have to do this. I don't believe in that. That's all a lot of baloney. If you have a lover or you have a friend that you really care for, you split everything down 50-50. If you don't feel like doing it, you just don't do it. Let him do it. Because this is what we're all trying to get across. Men are oppressive. They just oppress you in all different ways.
2: My feeling is that there's a substantial minority that doesn't fit into these traditional roles. In the past, this minority had to be underground. They wouldn't be tolerated. I feel that whether or not the traditional roles are right, the minority should be tolerated by the rest of society and should be free to act the way they want. All transvestites have a very feminine image. Some of it is a Marilyn Monroe type of sex spot. Some of it is a motherly figure. Mine was a fashion model. Girls have always told me that they have trouble at night. Men bother them. And, well, I never believed them until I went out in the street and drag for the first time. And the first time I decided to be best at night, people couldn't see me very clearly. I went out and men start following me and they make lewd remarks to me in my ear. I got so scared.
1: I've met many of men through my hustling experiences that were transvestites but were married. They were supposed to be heterosexual male. At this time, like, I would be dressed in unisex clothes and flamboyant hairstyles and makeup and the whole bit, you know, and they would come up and proposition me. And I was, you know, they would like to wear my female clothing. Or either go with me to a store and help them shop so they can come to my house and I show them how to dress and put on the makeup and whatnot. And like many of the men that I used to assist, you know, they would actually, like, you know, some of them weren't even married. They would just get their kicks, their sexual satisfaction by being in female clothing. And like, I never knocked them. I just don't understand it. Like, I don't think I'll ever understand that. I knew a person that was female impersonator on stage, transvestite, and she was forced into coming out to the public and saying, well, I'm a heterosexual male, not a homosexual. I think if these men would get their heads together and start facing this, and it's really beautiful because it's like the same thing a homosexual transvestite has to go through with telling their family. Like, my grandmother completely freaked out for a number of years until she just recently has to be satisfied that I'm going to be my way. And then now she calls me Sylvia, I'm her dear granddaughter, I'm all this, you know. Society keeps on saying, you can't do this because this isn't your role. Who is to tell who what role we're supposed to take? I was at a demonstration when the gay people charged the United States with genocide. And this person wrote a paragraph or more, you know, short thing on when we, the street people and transvestites, appeared on the scene. So right away he throws everything on me, and he starts off, Mr. Ray Rivera. Mr. Rivera likes to be called by his transvestite friends as Sylvia. This is very oppressive. Everyone calls me Sylvia. My name is, I've had this name for 9 years. Straight or gay, even on my job, the women that I used to work with called me Sylvia. And like, it's not just transvestites that call me Sylvia or consider me or treat me as she. This is what people respect you. This is respect. Like, Marsha was written up in the same article, a black male transvestite. Why does he have to say what you want? Just say transvestite. Do not, is that not he, or if he doesn't want to put down she? Because I think whatchamacallit, if he's going to write, he shouldn't classify people. Just say transvestite. The transvestite brigade showed up or whatever, but he did very wrong, like, to classify people like me as Mr. Ray Rivera, because, like, he knows me from Gay Activist Alliance when I first joined there. Like, they wouldn't accept my name as Sylvia Lee Rivera, so I gave them Ray Rivera, but I said Sylvia Lee Rivera is my alias. This is the name I use. People call me Sylvia, but, like, when I address the floor, they say Ray. And many a times I've corrected them. They don't know, like, I was their first transvestite. I was their first arrest. I was there when GA first started, 4 months, when it was 4 months old. And like, I made a phone call from Jersey. I said, do you accept transvestites? At that time, I was still using the word drag queen. I said, do you accept drag queen? Sure, come on down. So my friends and I tipped down there to the meeting from Jersey. And we walk in, we took a peek, He was nothing but butch male homosexuals that always oppressed transvestites. And we were very flamboyant with the makeup and everything, you know, tipping it, you know, really looking.
0: You've been listening to a rare 1970 recording of early members of STAR, Street Transvestite Action Revolutionaries, including founders Marsha P. Johnson and Sylvia Rivera. They were interviewed by Lisa Cowan. Thanks for finding This Way Out, brought to you by the nonprofit Overnight Productions. 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Very special thanks to Brian Faree, the archive rat of Making Gay History, for discovering the STAR interview. You heard music by the Brotherhood of Man, and Kim Wilson composed and performed our theme music. 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
6: Welcome to Radio Curious. I'm Barry Vogel. New Bedford, Massachusetts, a seaport located in the southeast corner of Massachusetts, at the base of Cape Cod, is the locale of our program. Early in New Bedford's history, a group of Quakers from Boston moved there. New Bedford soon became a safe haven for formerly enslaved African Americans who had been able to escape bondage in the South. The stories of those who safely arrived in New Bedford on the Underground Railroad are presented at the 34-acre New Bedford National Historical Park in the Old Town section of New Bedford. This two-part series on the New Bedford Underground Railroad with National Park Ranger Mark Mello was recorded on September 2, 2016, with the sounds of wind and street traffic in the background. Part one begins with a historical perspective of the Underground Railroad and the way in which New Bedford, Massachusetts became a safe haven for former slaves.
7: So when we talk about the Underground Railroad, obviously we're not going underground today. We're not talking about a literal railroad. Basically a loose connection of people, places, businesses, homes. We're going to attempt to get fugitive slaves from down south, ideally to the Canadian border. What a lot of people do not realize is not until you hit that Canadian border are you truly free. Well, there was no slavery in the north. Yes, but that did not mean that northerners were above sending you back into slavery. You have a percentage of people called abolitionists in America, people who believe that slavery is morally wrong, make up less than 1% of your population in the early 19th century. Most of your northerners at the time are indifferent towards the issue of slavery. Thus, the reason why you can travel just a couple miles out to either Dartmouth or Freetown, any of the surrounding towns, you'll still find houses where there are hidden rooms where they hid fugitive slaves. Why? Well, in the town of Freetown, there's one African-American man living there in the 19th century. You're going to stick out like a sore thumb if you're a fugitive slave. Thus, the reason why you need to hide and only travel at night. This city, though, was different. There's no hidden rooms. No secret passageways in the city. That is the remarkable thing about it. In this city, a slave could hide in plain sight. Why is that, you might be asking? Well, we'll talk a little bit about that at a first stop down on Water Street. So standing on this very spot some 150 years ago, that is what you would have seen looking down there to the waterfront. Hundreds of thousands of barrels of whale oil lining the waterfront. But how do we get to this point? Well, our story starts with the lovely people who come over in the Mayflower in the 1620s, right? The pilgrims, in search of religious freedom, right? At least we're told in history they're looking for that religious freedom and that religious liberty. Problem. One of the ironic twists in history is that people in search of religious freedom were not going to guarantee it to others who came here. Other early groups to this area are the Baptists, people called Quakers or Friends. And basically, when these people get here, they're faced with an ultimatum from the Plymouth authorities and the Puritan authorities up in Boston. Convert or get out. The Quakers are going to be very important for our story today. The Quakers don't want to give up that religion that they have. They are Christians. They have a lot of interesting beliefs. Not a lot of people are familiar with them today. I always tell people, think of that guy in the Quaker oats, the oatmeal box. Typical Quaker garb. Very traditional people. Frugal when it comes to money. But they have some very important beliefs, which is very important for our story about the Underground Railroad. Amongst them is that Quakers believe that every man is his own minister. And every man has a right to interpret the Bible as he so chooses. You don't need a middleman between you and God. But with that, there's a very strong tenet in the Quaker community of equality. So right from the very beginning, you're not going to... Abolitionist population is very small, but a lot of those abolitionists are going to be Quakers. So big deal. Quakers are abolitionists. So what? What does that mean for New Bedford? Well, when they get here and Plymouth authorities tell them convert or get out, they start to

Americans and the colonists here in the 1670s. Spread out, Quakers, easy pickings for Native American attacks. So what do? Congregate, right? Power in numbers. And one of the first areas where they are going to congregate is right in this area. It will come to be known as Old Dartmouth. And one settlement will be right here on the shores of the Acushnet River where we now stand today. Well, why is that important? Well, one gentleman over in Nantucket is a whaling merchant. He's a Quaker. And he's sitting back and he's thinking, hey, this isn't a good place to be for this industry. A man by the name of Roach says, hey, there's got to be a better place to go. He's looking. He looks for Quaker settlements. He sees this little place called Old Dartmouth. He sees a little settlement on the shores of the Acushnet River. So the port here is protected from the ocean, not exposed to the Atlantic. We're on a river. It's a deep river, perfect for heavy laden down ships. Ample supplies of trees to build ships. Ample supply of farmland to supply these ships. Seems like a no-brainer, right? And that's what Roach thinks too. I'm going to go to modern New Bedford. And slowly, more of his colleagues over there in Nantucket started to go, hey, he might have a point. And more are going to come here. And slowly, it'll build and build to the point where, in the 1850s, this is the richest city in the world. Because of the whaling industry. Kind of remarkable. Why is that important for a fugitive slave? So what? Well, what did I say about Quaker beliefs? A lot of them are abolitionists. And who are most of the merchants here in the city? Quakers. Good rule of thumb in history. Where money lies, so too does the power. Guess who runs this city? Quakers. So right from the very beginning, the foundation of this city is built upon those Quaker ideas. And should a fugitive come to us in need of help, who are we to say no to him? So that is the atmosphere created right from the very beginning in the city. Another reason, though, why this becomes the perfect place for a fugitive slave to come. And the answer is right down there at the waterfront, the whaling industry. Come the 1800s, the time period in which we're talking about, Atlantic whales have been overhunted. They still exist, but they are tougher to find. So you think about it. When you go fishing, where do you go? A place where you know there's a lot of fish, or where you might not catch anything? You're going to go to where you know you can catch something. Same idea here. Where are all the whales? In the Pacific and the Indian Oceans. Problem though, right? We're here in New Bedford. We're not on the Pacific Ocean, are we? No, so how do we get there? We either have to travel around South America or around Africa. That voyage will take you 3 to 5 months, at least, assuming you hit good weather. No whale ship ever made can hold enough of supplies to last you 3 to 5 months. But if it takes you 3 to 5 months to get over there, how long is it going to take you to get back? The same amount of time, right? So it's almost a year in just voyaging to and from the fishing grounds. So in order to catch enough of whales to fill up your ship, you're going to need to stay there for 3 to 5 years. So you need to resupply your ship, not only with goods, but a lot of times, merchants, to try to get cheaper labor, would leave here with just enough of men to get the ship out of harbor and out to sea. And they travel across the Atlantic, following the Gulf Stream over to the Azores, islands off the coast of Portugal, Cape Verde, island off of Africa, the African continent itself. And there, with these island people who are experienced fishermen, we're going to take them onto our ship as crew members. Also, whaling stinks. It's not a pleasant way to make a living. And a lot of those Yankee farm boys who decide, oh, this is a great idea, get to a place like the Hawaiian Islands and realize Hawaii looks an awful lot better than that whale ship you're on. So they desert, they jump ship. We need the crew members, though, so where are you bringing them on? Hawaii, the Polynesian Islands, all those places. Whaling's also very dangerous. You're losing people along the way. So you're resupplying not only in goods, but with people. Guess where they all come back to? Right here. What happens to the diversity of this city, then? It explodes. Freetown in the 1800s, you only see one African-American man. You can walk these city streets and you

0: different in the 1800s. You see almost different, every different race, ethnicity, culture. Hear almost every different language. Eat almost any kind of food. All on these city streets. Anybody a Moby Dick fan? There's usually one or two in the crowd. In that book, there is one chapter entitled The Street. You're standing on the street that Herman Melville wrote about in the book. And in that chapter, Melville goes as far as to say that there are cannibals who stand on the corners in New Bedford. Again, illustrating to us the diversity which exists in this city. You're a fugitive slave. Are you going to stick out? No. You can blend into the crowd here, and nobody will ever know the difference. Now, I bring you here for one final reason. And that is because the waterfront proved a major way of fugitive slaves getting into the city. And there's one story of a man by the name of Joseph Smith. Smith's a slave down in the Carolinas, works on a plantation, small plantation, only 30 to 40 slaves on it. One day, a buddy of his, who's also a slave, who works in the city, comes back with news that there is a ship in the harbor destined for a city of New Bedford. And not much is known about that city, beside the fact that they claim to be welcoming of fugitive slaves. Smith makes the decision that, hey, I'm going to stow away, and I'm going to try to run away from slavery. Makes his way up the eastern seaboard on this lumber ship, stowed away below deck. Finds himself right down on State Pier, which is just on the other side of this row of buildings. Looks a little different today than it did back then, but it's still called State Pier. And he steps up out of the ship, and he looks up onto these very streets that we're now standing in. And what does he see? Thousands of people. Hundreds of barrels of oil lining the waterfront. Amongst those thousands of people up here, though, he sees people of all different colors. He sees carriages going up and down the streets. Maybe he sees a prim and proper Quaker elite merchant walking down the street. You want to talk about culture shock, ladies and gentlemen? This is a man who's only come in contact with less than 60 people in his entire life, and now he sees this. How would you feel? Can you imagine what he must have been going through? Make matters worse for him, someone from the crowd yells out, "A fugitive! A fugitive!" Uh-oh, I'm in trouble. I think Smith tells the story best from here, though. He later wrote, "I had never heard the word fugitive before. I was pretty scared out of my wits. But a slave had little to fear in a New Bedford crowd in the days of slavery. They all stood aside and let me pass." Many other cities all across the north, he would have been put right back on that ship and sent right back from where he came. There's a bounty on that man's head. There is an owner who is willing to pay an awful lot of money for him. Not in this city. In this city, they welcomed him. Between 1840 and 1860, there are approximately 1,000 free African Americans living in the city. We estimate that there was somewhere between 300 and 700 fugitives being harbored in this city, depending on which years you're looking at. You add that all up, it's a larger African American population than existed in Boston, Philadelphia, or New York City at the time. Basically, the largest African-American population which existed anywhere in the United States outside of the South. Kind of remarkable when you think about it. But there's a problem, right? Think of yourself as a fugitive slave, and you are a woman. You run away, you find yourself in New Bedford. Well, great, I got away from my owner, I guess, but what am I going to do with myself? I have no family. I have no friends, I don't have a place to stay, I don't have a job. How am I going to survive? Well, for many of those women, the answer will be to work in the many boarding houses which would have lined this region. And at our next stop up on top of Johnny Cake Hill, we'll talk a little bit about their story.
1: We're visiting with National Park Ranger Mark Mello at the New Bedford National Historical Park in New Bedford, Massachusetts. He's sharing stories of New Bedford as a safe haven for formerly enslaved African Americans. 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I'm Barry Vogel.
0: Diagonally, sort of kind of across the street from me, is the Siemens Bethel. Two Hebrew words, Beth and El. Beth meaning house or place, El meaning God. So house or place of God. Basically, it's a non-denominational place of worship. Now, why would you build a non-denominational place of worship in New Bedford? Well, think about it, my friends. You have a lot of young men coming back to the city with a lot of money in their pockets. What are they going to spend it on? Stuff they should not. Namely, alcohol, gambling, and women. Makes Quakers cringe. How could this be happening in our good city? We need to reform these young men. But how do we do it? We have men of all different kinds of backgrounds and cultures, right? I just mentioned that. All different kind of religious and moral backgrounds. How do we reach out to them no matter what their faith is? Well, we build a place that where your religion does not matter. But you can come and you can worship your God as you so choose. Whether you're a Jew, a Muslim, a Christian, a pagan, you can come and worship however you want, without being judged. Right there on the first floor, if you were to walk through those doors, is an area called the Salt Box. It's a makeshift school, rudimentary school. You only learn how to read and how to write. But think about that for a fugitive slave. And for many of these whalers who came to the city, never had any of them, for the most part. Some of them had, some slave owners had taught them, but most of them had never learned how to read or how to write. I can't help but stand in this spot and look at that building. And it gives me chills every time I think about it. What that building must have meant to a fugitive slave on the Underground Railroad. Not only was it a place where you would not be judged based upon your religion, but it was a place where you could get an education. And what is more empowering than an education? Something special to those men. But back to the boarding house thing. The Mariner's Home, right there, is one of the original boarding houses which was here. Now, as I mentioned, whaling stinks. Not only figuratively, but literally. Whale oil reeks. You're bringing in a lot of it not too far away from here. So this whole region is going to smell awful. So where do you think all the rich folk go? They get out of this region. You can look down upon your assets. You don't have to smell them. So they head up into the city, up the hill, leaving behind many of the old original houses, like the Mariner's Home. That man who I said Roach, his home. His daughter donates it to the Port Society to be operated as a boarding house. Basically, a boarding house is like a European hostel. Same idea. It's not quite a hotel or a motel, but it's a place where you can sleep. You're going to have to share a room with strangers, but, you know, it's a place to sleep, place to eat, and it'll give you a nice little place to stay if you're a whaler here in the city. But what better place for a fugitive slave woman to work than in those boarding houses? Gives them a job, they have housing, 3 meals a day. What better setup could you ask for coming to this city? So a lot of them will find work in these boarding houses. And most of them will be relatively safe. Relatively. You weren't always safe. And one story is of a young girl named Mary. Mary worked on a boarding house right up here on top of Johnny Cake Hill, which no longer stands. She works there for a little while. That is until her former owner, a Mr. Wim from Baltimore, decides to go looking for her. He gets the deputy marshal down there in Baltimore, comes up here to New Bedford, because that's where he hears that Mary is, figures out which boarding house she's working in. Walks into that boarding house, finds Mary, confronts her, points at her, and says, "You are my girl. I'm taking you back." Put yourself in Mary's shoes. A woman who thinks she's finally achieved freedom. And now here, staring her in the face, is the one man who wants to bring her back into slavery. It's at this moment, though, that the other young women in the boarding house jump between Mary, Mr. Wim, and the deputy marshal, and quote-unquote get into a physical altercation with these two men. Two men are probably twice the size of these young women, and they are armed. And yet these women will get into this altercation long enough for Mary to sneak out the back door and never be heard from again in New Bedford. Or at least they think. Several years later, She'll write a letter to the Republican Standard, the paper here, letter to the editor. And in it, she will write telling us of her story and thanking those women who remain nameless to history for helping her escape from her former owner. Now, that may be a great story to some of us, but here's where we have to have a reality check. By the standards of the laws of the 1800s, those women were criminals. No ifs, ands, or buts about it. Think of the wording we're using here. Fugitive. When do we use that wording today? Someone who's evading the law. Technically, by the laws of the 1800s, Mary is the rightful property of Mr. Wim. And anybody who helps her to escape from her rightful property is basically aiding in theft. So by the standard of the law, they were criminals. Were they heroes? That is up to each one of you to decide individually. But one thing is for sure, they were heroes to at least one human being. That was the young girl named Mary. Now, that's what the women were doing. What about the men? What would a fugitive slave who was a man do when he got to the city? Well, I can guarantee you one thing. If there is one place on this planet that your owner will never find you, it's the middle of the Pacific Ocean. What better way to escape than to go away on a whaling voyage? And at our next stop, the Customs House, we'll talk a little bit about their story. I want to point your attention to the building right here. This is the Customs House. It's the oldest still operational Customs House in the United States of America. So it's still doing the exact same thing it would have done back in the days of whaling. Certainly there are customs houses which are older. The one in Boston is. But this one is the oldest that is still in operation. This building was very important for a whaler, though, because you needed something here in order to get on one of these voyages. It's called a protection paper. I want you to think of a protection paper basically as the predecessor of a modern passport. Does the same thing. It says, I'm a U.S. citizen, and in foreign ports, I am protected by the U.S. government. So very important for a whaler as they go and journey around the world, right? Very important, though, too, for a fugitive slave. Is a slave considered a citizen of the United States of America? No. They're a resident, they live here, but they're not a citizen. No citizen could ever be held in slavery, so how do you get around it? Slaves aren't citizens. Fugitive slave gets their hand on one of these pieces of paper. They now have a legal document saying that they are what? A citizen. They now have legal proof that they can no longer be a slave. It's a powerful idea. Would it hold up in a court of law? Depends on who the judge and the jury are. But they do have legal proof now that they can no longer be a slave. But how does someone who's not a citizen get one of these? How do you go about that? Well, there's a couple different ways. One of my favorites is you find a wealthy Quaker merchant in the city, have him walk down here with you, walk through those very doors, walk into the customs official's office, and he walks up and he says something like this. I knew this man's mother from Philadelphia. Wink, wink. This man's mother was free. So what's the big deal? Well, we're dealing with Quakers here, right? When I say Quakers, New Bedford or Guilford Courthouse doesn't automatically pop to mind, right? What usually pops to mind? Pennsylvania, Philadelphia. So guess where these Quakers had business? Down there in Philadelphia. So they're constantly making that journey. Point two, if you were born to a free parent, you too would carry their freedom, especially if it was your mother who was free. You would inherit that freedom. One visitor a couple weeks ago said, well, sort of kind of like an illegal immigrant having a baby here in this country today. Same idea. You would carry the freedom. You carry that citizenship in the country. Not necessarily upstanding stuff, though, right, that these Quaker merchants are doing, right? Did that Quaker merchant know that man's mother? Heck no. He had never met this guy until 2 hours ago. But he's going to do it to help this guy to get on one of his whale ships. Not a one-way street, not just doing it out of the good of their heart, He's now that guy is going to go to work for that merchant. But it fulfills that very Quaker belief of let's help people help themselves. Funny, when you go down to the Whaling Museum archives, take a look at the African American protection papers. Guess where over 50% of them are from? Philadelphia. There's no way in heck they were all from Philadelphia. But it is proof of what was happening here in this building. There's another way to get a protection paper, though. And that is that if I can pass as a tall man of dark skin, dark complexion, dark eyes, dark curly hair, I can become that man as long as I have money to pay for said piece of paper. Get what I'm getting at here? There's a black market for protection papers. Illegal buying and selling of protection papers. So that is what's going on here. And that is how they're getting onto these whale ships, and that is how they're getting out to sea. And like I said, there's no better place to hide than the middle of the Pacific Ocean. He'll never go look in there, I can promise you that.
1: This was the first of our two-part series about the safe haven for formerly enslaved African Americans who made their way on the Underground Railroad to New Bedford, Massachusetts. Our guest is National Park Ranger Mark Mello, who works at the New Bedford National Historical Park. The books Mark Mello recommends are Fugitives Gibraltar, Escaping Slaves and Abolitionism in New Bedford, Massachusetts, by Catherine Grover, Whale Hunt by Nelson Cole Haley, and Leviathan by Philip Hoare. That's H-O-A-R-E. This program was recorded on September 2nd, 2016, in the Old Town section of New Bedford, Massachusetts. 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The postal address is 700 West Smith Street, Ukiah, California, 95482. The phone is 707-621-5075. Ignacio Ayala is the assistant producer. I'm host and producer Barry Vogel. Thank you for listening.

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1: Gentlemen, welcome to a series for the radio talk show Eye on Modesto. We will be talking to Dr. Jackie Forte, and we're going to be talking about depression. Basically, we will be talking about mental health. This is a series you don't want to miss. If you have a notepad, if you have papers, if you've got pens, pencils, I really strongly suggest you take notes, because we're going to really give you some tidbits of information that I think that will benefit you if you're going through a situation where you're dealing with depression, anxiety, and an overall mental health status that you're suffering with. But let me stop talking. Jackie, thank you for coming on board here.
2: My pleasure. I am glad to be here. And you know, I'm just a person who just want to just help people really embrace who they are, and to identify signs that maybe are warnings to our behavior, and for us not to ignore our health. And so, you know, this is part of who I am, and I want us to invest in ourselves. And I call it, well, not just me, but many health and wellness experts call it self-compassion. And we have compassion for other people. We have compassion for our pets. We have compassion for even movies and books that we read. A love story. Everybody likes Cinderella. But we don't really think about compassion when it comes to us. And this compassion is to really embrace your feelings. And I'm talking physical feelings, I'm talking about psychological, I'm talking emotional. There's a reason for everything. There's not a convenience or a time for us to feel the way we feel. It just happens based on circumstances, based on experiences, based on thoughts. All of it culminates to possible thoughts that linger. And that's when it becomes a problem, when it's uncontrollable, when we no longer can turn it off, when we have signs and symptoms, and we even feel it in our body because of the angst that is embedded in us now. It's now part of us. And so I want to talk about some of those signs and how we can kind of go past it. So first, let me just kind of thank you for inviting me on Eye on Modesto. I appreciate the opportunity. For those of you who don't know who I am, I do work at MJC. I have a degree in a doctorate degree in education leadership, a master's in health promotion. And I happened to write a project. It was a book that I wrote called How to Take Care of Yourself as African Americans, and I added culture, because I believe how you're brought up, your experiences, what you believe impacts our health in a good way, or it could be in a negative way. And then I have a Bachelor's of Science in Biology. So I ended up in education because life is an education. Friendships and race relationships are an education, and being a parent is an education, and working and anything is education. And so when our minds are stimulated and we feed our minds with what we see, what we hear, what we say, all of it, our mind is constantly processing. So anxiety is something, it's a feeling that has, it's our body responding to something. It might be something we just read. It might be something that we think is about to happen or what can happen in the future. It might not even be real. It could be all in our mind, or it might be something that's very true. So for an example, you know, you're getting ready to study for a test. Uh-huh. Anxiety will come in,
1: it sure
2: all right?
1: Will.
2: And it helps helps us to like really stay focused on the content that we have to prepare for that exam. Okay, that's good anxiety. That one will go away after the test is over with, or after we get our grades back, we'll feel a little bit of relief. Then there are some anxieties where we go to bed thinking about it, we wake up thinking about it as part of our everyday habit, and it can actually become a disorder if we're not careful. And so you want to be mindful of the following signs. You stop hanging out with your friends. You usually use Friday nights, you all hang out, everything is cool. Maybe it's to go eat, maybe it's to go watch a game, maybe it's just to hang out and talk. You no longer find interest in that anymore. Maybe your regular habits, like even going to work, it's no longer fun. It's harder for you to want to get up, get yourself together to go to work. You don't even want to, do your regular hygiene practice, brushing your teeth, combing your hair, washing it, what have you, because it's just hard. It seems like it's a lot of trouble. What used to be natural and easy, where you can do this without thinking about it, now you find it to be work. Now it seems to be very, very hard. And it's subtle. So it's not like one day you're happy and excited and then the next day, boom. I mean, now you can have crashes like that, but for the most part, becoming depressed or having anxiety, it's very subtle. And it's little things that add up to big things over a period of time. And so if you find yourself being a little more reclusive, where you're wanting to be by yourself, and I mean regularly, where you used to be outgoing, you used to want to be able to share and talk and hang out and doing all these things that you enjoyed, now you feel like you just don't want to do it. You don't even want to get up.
1: Wow.
2: And so even with the weather can have some part of that, but again, those are temporary. It tends to go away once the weather changes to maybe a warmer day or a sunnier day. But this is something where it lasts a long time. And so you want to pay attention to how your body is responding. It gets to the point to where, for some people, it even impacts you physically. You start having aches. Some people develop ulcers. Some people start crying. There's different ways how our body responds to having this anxiety. And at that time, you want to see a professional. And if you have a friend that you can talk to and just be real with, let them help you. Talk to them. Don't shut people out. That's the main thing you want to do, is not close the door and shut things out. So again, thank you. I know I talk a lot.
1: No, this is, you know what? Because I'll tell you something. You know, I'm hearing you talk, and I'm actually hearing you talk, and I'm analyzing some of my behaviors too, you know, back in the past, because after COVID, I didn't know it even affected me. Mm-hmm. And the one thing you mentioned was the subtleness mm-hmm. of how it comes on. And I remember when COVID first hit, the first 3 or 4 weeks, I was good. Because at that time, everyone was quarantined and no one was going to work. You're stuck in the apartment. The first 2 weeks, I was like, this is great. This is a vacation.
2: Right?
1: But then after that third or fourth week, it's like, oh, man, you could feel it. And even though we're out of COVID, well, I'm not going to say we're out of COVID.
2: Right.
1: COVID itself may have diminished to a certain degree, but the aftermath.
2: Yeah.
1: You know, and that aftermath... I had got into this weird routine of after, you know, just because being isolated, and I find myself even isolating myself. Of course, recently, you know, lately I've been getting out and going, you know, moving.
2: Yes.
1: A lot. I'm always on the move. But for those people out there that don't even know that they may be suffering from depression,
2: right?
1: This is important information, because they're waking up thinking like, my life has been this way, so it's normal.
2: So depression is this overwhelming feeling of being sad all the time.
1: All the time.
2: So we all have emotions, and we all experience it. We're angry, We can be happy. We can be sad. Again, these are emotions that will go away. Okay? So depression, though, is when it doesn't. Like, no matter what you do, even if you were to talk to your friends, even if you were to hang out, you would play the role. Oh, they know me as, you know, smiley Jackie, but how you're feeling on the inside, you really don't feel happy.
1: Right.
2: There's this feeling, it's like a sinking feeling, and it takes over because it won't go away no matter what you do. And so at that point, that's when you want to really pay attention to yourself, because that is when different thoughts will come in your head. How you used to, you know, what used to excite you will no longer excite you. Mm-hmm. And so once that happens, again, it is a time to get professional help. There is a reason for it. Sometimes it's chemical. Sometimes it's, I had a friend had to move to Southern California. Because they needed more sunlight, they're more active, they're more happy with their environment. And so if the environment is kind of dull and dark, well, they tend to be slumbered, they tend to want to sleep longer, they tend to not want to be as engaging with folks. And so a remedy was for her to relocate to Southern California, where it's a different kind of environment. It tends to be hardly any, you know, rainy days where it's darker and all of those kinds of things. And so it really kind of depends, but having a professional expert sort of analyze your behavior and get at the root as to why you're feeling that way. It could be that you're grieving and never finished grieving. COVID, if you don't keep yourself active, you can find yourself missing that emotional void. We are communicable people. We are people who are, we need each other. We really do. We need each other because we're social. We're not designed as a people, for the most part, to be reclusive. Right. We're designed to interact with one another, and part of what I do will help with what you do, and it's even a better do because we're doing it together. Mm-hmm. We're in sync. That's how we are designed. And when you take that common denominator of us communicating visually, mm-hmm. in person, yes, we had Zoom or Teams or whatever, but it's not the same.
1: No, it's not. Definitely not.
2: Yeah, and so our body craves for that. And for those who are not able to address how to still be engaged and feel like you're a part of society and that you're contributing even while we're online, if you don't know how to do that, it can become problems. A lot of families had to now be in the same house all day. Whereas in the past, he had an opportunity to be together as a family, leave, and then come back. Now kids are having to learn online. Parents are having to work online. And people are not able to go out. And so having to learn how to love each other under different circumstances,
1: right,
2: was very difficult. So there was a transition going into being remote, and there's a transition coming out of remote. And that also is about our emotions, our feelings. And I don't want us to get so tapped into our feelings, but I do to a certain extent, because if we don't pay attention to how things make us feel, what makes us feel happy? What makes us feel sad? What makes us think about it longer than what we should? It can become problematic.
1: You know, that you brought up a good point, especially amongst men. We like to bury those emotions because, you know, the definition of how a man should act and respond to problems, I think we really need to revisit that.
2: Yeah.
1: Because a lot of men out there are told wrong, where you just suck it up and be a man. And it still happens now.
2: Mm-hmm.
1: I mean, thinking about that right now, do you see that as a problem in just our American society, as men in general, that who have depression, that are suffering, but suffering silently?
2: Mm-hmm. I do. And unfortunately, It is cultural and expected. Otherwise, you're weak.
1: Yep.
2: And so who wants to be known as a person who is weak? And so it's a risk to even want to express yourself as a man. Even as a woman, oh, you're too emotional. Oh, you always crying. Well, in actuality, it's a way of how you cleanse yourself.
1: Wow.
2: And it's a way of how you are getting in touch with how you're dealing with life. And so when you bottle it up, it seems like on the outside you have it all together, but tearing up your inside. And if I could take a picture from the inside out and let people know what stress does, what anxiety does on the inside, it would be an ugly picture. Outside, they have the best clothes on, smelling real good, looking real good. But on the inside, we're tore up from the floor up.
1: Wow.
2: And that is because we're not dealing with what is causing us to be sad, or have these anxieties that can lead to other problems that can impact our families, our friends, our work, even us. We compromise. We begin to compromise our needs at that point.
1: Man, you know, you brought up a lot of information right now. I mean, for those of you listeners who are out there, I hope you heard, as I could call them, telltale signs of maybe you might be dealing with depression or having depression or have had it for a while. You really need to really listen to what's going on here, because maybe you might be struggling with something that you need help with. But speaking of need help with, I kind of want to go back to something you had mentioned, which was it could be chemical or like a chemical imbalance. I've heard of these things, but...
2: So no one knows what causes us. I mean, they have theories. It could be some type of substance abuse, whether, you know, it's cigarettes or alcohol or pharmaceuticals. That has been proven. But then there's some folks who have depression and they never had any substance abuse issues. Sometimes it could be a trigger that happens where, you know, for the last time somebody yelled at you. Or, you know, sort of like the straw that broke the camel's back.
1: Right.
2: So that final yell maybe took you back to being yelled at when you were a kid. And you never really got over it. You grew up, but you never really understood it. You never had closure about it. All you know is that you were yelled at. Or maybe you saw something very intimidating, made you scared, made you frightened. And you had to deal with it. No one helped you deal with it. You didn't ever tell anybody. It was a secret. So you had to, your mind had to do the best it could with this trauma that it had to deal with. Or it could be just, who knows? No one really knows. But at the end of the day, again, it is something that you cannot fix by yourself. You need to get some help from a licensed doctor who can then run tests and analyze your behavior to figure out your way of getting better. And so your way is unique from somebody else.
1: Wow.
2: And I know, you know, seeing a psychologist or a psychiatrist is like voodoo in a lot of households, especially
1: yes.
2: as a man. You know, women is almost expected, which is unfortunate. She needs it, you know. But
1: right. For
2: guys, you never. Oftentimes in a lot of cultures, African-American cultures, even brown culture, you are weak. You do not embarrass the family. This is not, you know, what we do as the Browns or the Williamses or whatever the case may be. And so here you want to say you need help, but then, you know, if you do, you're going to be condemned.
1: Right.
2: Or you're going to be told to deal with it, or tough, or any of those type of remarks where you didn't feel like people wanted to hear your cry for help.
1: Wow.
2: And so you're diminished. And then you're hanging out with your boys or your girls.
1: Mm-hmm.
2: And now they know you as someone who's always tough and got it all together. And they come to you for advice.
1: Right.
2: And here you are, is now in need of help. And you don't want to, you know, Thor, you don't want people to think of you any less or associate you like, oh, you need some help. You saw a psychologist? What? you know. And so all of that, pride sometimes get in our way from making the best choice for ourselves.
1: Yep.
2: And we have to remember it's short term and then there's long term effects. So being depressed, having anxiety, short term is like, hey, you know, this, I'm grieving, or a relationship I just got out of, it was a horrible relationship, but this is the best decision for me is to get out. But you're sad because you still miss the person.
1: Right.
2: You love the person. This was the person that you were with for the longest time. And so now you're separated. But again, these are all short-term natural emotions that we all go through in life one way or another. That part is okay because it's temporary. What I'm after is when people begin to believe and tell themselves over and over that this is normal to be sad, is normal to be depressed, is normal to have an anxiety to the point to where it interrupts and impacts your life.
1: Wow.
2: It is not normal. Your brain, you're telling yourself that it's like any other habit that we do. Once it becomes a habit,
1: right,
2: now we gotta reprogram our mind. So if you've been sad for a long time and that's what you've been dealing with for a long time, you're gonna think, well, this is the norm. And forgot what it's like to be happy, how that feels to be happy, what it's like to be excited about your day, because you have a new habit that you sowed into yourself, it planted in you, and now it grew in you over the months or years that you have been feeling sad or having depression.
1: So that's really, in a blunt way of saying it, you're believing a lie.
2: Absolutely believing a lie. And you made the lie up.
1: Wow.
2: You put the lie in your head because you're not with anyone to tell you otherwise. So all you're surrounding yourselves with are your thoughts. And thoughts, some of them are real. Some of them are, like you said, just a bold lie. And it gets to the point to where our minds can't tell the difference anymore. That's when you know you're in trouble. If it all seems the same, you don't know the truth from a lie, we need help.
1: Wow. You know that the mind is a powerful thing. It's kind of like, I don't know if, let me try to use this as an example of the mind blocking things out so that you can keep moving. Mm-hmm. But sometimes, like, you look at a TV screen, and you know how there's the sun is shining through the TV or through the window, and there's a glare on the screen.
2: Uh-huh.
1: But sometimes you're looking at the movie and it's so good that the mind will block out that glare, and you're actually still looking at the...
2: Yeah.
1: Is it that same kind of...
2: It's the same thing. So you begin to ignore warnings.
1: Wow.
2: And the reason why is because it's kind of like having tunnel vision. You get to there's a certain... When it first happens, you are recognizing these signs. And you realize that it's wrong or not good for you. Okay? But then you don't do anything about it. So your mind is like, yep, I see it, but hey, I'm still feeling like this. He or she is not doing anything. The mind is saying, hey, we need to do something, but you're like, hey, I don't feel like it. If this is my time now, it'll be all right. And it never gets all right. Meanwhile, the signs is kind of like when you cut your finger, it'll hurt. It'll be a little bleeding, but it get to a point to where it'll hurt and bleed, and then you accept the hurt and the bleeding.
1: Wow.
2: And so you may not be bleeding physically when you're sad, but your mind is telling something is wrong, this is not right, but you're not doing anything about it. And because you become comfortable in the feeling. And the warning signs no longer become warning signs. They seem like everyday life now. Oh yeah, this is how I'm thinking. I don't want to hang out anymore, but that's okay. I don't have to hang out. You know, you start talking yourself into justifying your warnings as something normal.
1: And you know, Jackie, the way that you explained it, it makes it very clear to me. And I'm going to put the heavy word out there, but we're keeping it real. Suicide.
2: Yeah. Yeah.
1: You know, we've had in close to our family, we've had people that have just suicide.
2: Yeah.
1: And they were functioning.
2: Mm-hmm.
1: I mean, literally, and functioning at a high capacity.
2: Mm-hmm.
1: And then all of a sudden, it sounds like for years they've had this problem, but they, as you say, they've ignored it and blocked it out. And, but it doesn't go anywhere.
2: And people, they don't know how to help them. You can't help yourself. And a lot of times, you know, the medication makes me feel sad, or makes me feel tired, or I'm gaining weight, or there's all these reasons why maybe you didn't go see a doctor, and there's a plan where you needed some medication, but it makes you, you gain 20 pounds, or it keeps you up at night. I mean, I'm not sure of why people decide to stop the medication, and it is, it does require patience, because your doctor is trying to figure out what's best for you, and it's trial and error, trial and error. It sounds good on paper, but when you actually do it, let's see how this works. And so they have to adjust medication. They have to see how active you are. Are you exercising? Are you hanging out with your friends? Are you working? Are you functional? And is it working on your inside with how you're feeling about yourself?
1: Wow.
2: And sometimes it gets to a point to where it does require tools. And when I say tools, I mean we have to make tools. There are some tools given to us, and then there's some tools we have to design ourselves, because we're the only ones who know ourselves the best.
1: Mm-hmm.
2: And so these tools is how we function and thrive in society. So if we never got enough recognition, our confidence never fully developed. If no one really values or constantly is degrading what ideas we bring forth, or never asked you out, never wanted to be your friend, never picked you to be on a team, never invited you to be part of the group, all these nevers where you felt like being by yourself, that could contribute to it. Even though you're functioning and you're excited,
1: right,
2: you have a good paying job and you know you have skills, nobody else believes that you have skills.
1: Wow.
2: And then it could be, I remember years ago, this person was saying she was so sad, depressed, would cry herself to sleep because she thought she was ugly. Because everybody told her she was ugly. And she heard that she was ugly for years, that she believed she was ugly. And no matter what was in the mirror when she looked in it, what looked back at her was pure ugliness. So she spent close to $1 million trying to look like Barbie because she thought Barbie was beautiful.
1: Wow.
2: All because of what people say. Again, it's a lie. And then sometimes we tell ourselves, I mean, we know the horrible disease of bulimia or anorexia, mm-hmm, where, you know, you always, you know, in the case of being anorexic, that you're fat when you're not.
1: Right.
2: And so what you see, so I want to share that, and I want to spend a little bit of time, because there's a workshop that I do, and it's called At the End of the Day is What I Say. If no matter what people tell you, you start believing it, then that's what it is. That's your reality. It may not be reality, but it is your reality because that is what you believe. So if you think you'll never be successful, you'll never be successful.
1: Wow.
2: If you think you don't have what it takes, you don't have what it takes. If you say that you are ugly,
1: yep,
2: you're ugly.
1: Yep.
2: If you feel like you're not the best, you're not the best, because it's what you believe. What you believe is going to translate in your effort to make it a reality.
1: Jackie, I have to stop right there.
2: Okay.
1: We get ready to come back, and we will, in part two, we're going to dive into you are, you know, basically you are what you think you are.
2: Mm.
1: And ladies and gentlemen, we are coming to the end of part one with the amazing Dr. Forte. And we are here talking about depression, having a serious conversation, but we are not done. Stay tuned for next week when we will be talking about you are who you think you are. You are what you think you are. And we'll take it from there. Jackie, thank you for coming on this part. We'll
2: My
1: see you next
2: pleasure.
1: Week.
2: All right.
1: And Hey, folks, this is the radio talk show, IO Modesto. My name is John Griffin, the host, and we are signing out.

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0: I'm Rick Smith, and this is Labor History in Two.
1: On this day in labor history, the year was 1875. That was the day anti-black violence erupted into a two-day massacre in Clinton, Mississippi. As many as 2,500 black Republicans and their families met at Moss Hill, a former plantation destroyed during the Civil War. The day was one of festivities and political speeches ahead of the fall elections. The county Republican Party invited local Democrats to debate. The Democratic state senatorial candidate did address the crowd. The editor of a local Republican newspaper and union officer, Captain H.T. Fisher, followed him. Soon, a group of white Democrats began to heckle Fisher as he spoke. Republican politicians attempted to quell the growing tensions. Almost immediately, however, the heckling whites opened fire on the crowd. Women and children fled in all directions as black Republican forces rushed to defend themselves and their families. By the end of the day, three whites and five blacks were killed. Clinton's mayor fed off rumors of black retaliation. He called upon white paramilitary forces, the White Liners, from surrounding areas for assistance. Several hundred answered the call and filled the town's streets. Historian Melissa Janczewski-Jones notes that though heavily armed, the White Liners accompanied white locals as they rampaged door to door looking for black Republicans to murder. After 2 days, as many as 50 black Clintonians were killed by white Democrats looking to end Reconstruction and regain political control of Mississippi. A Senate committee would later conclude, quote, "The riots at Clinton were part of a special purpose on the part of the Democrats to break up the meetings of Republicans and inaugurate an era of terror, not only in those communities, but throughout the state." Like what you hear? Check out more at laborhistoryin2.com.
2: We were running out of breath as we ran to meet ourselves. We were surfacing the edge of our ancestors' fights and ready to strike. It was difficult to lose days in the Indian bar if you were straight. Easy if you played cool and drank to remember and to forget.

to the edge of the mountains with a drum. We made sense of our beautiful crazed lives under the starry stars. We learned the devil from the Christians. We sang. We were the heathens, but needed to be saved from them. Thin chance. We knew we were all related in this story. A little gin will clarify the dark.

You're listening to the American Democracy Minute, keeping your government by and for the people. Just 8 weeks from the midterm election, Tarrant County, Texas commissioners voted to close one-third of the growing county's polling places. And in California, after Shasta County announced it hired felony-convicted Mesa County, Colorado clerk Tina Peters to help run its elections, Peters now says she didn't accept the job. We've reported that Tarrant County commissioners were considering cutting 93 polling places for financial reasons, but the county has a pattern of partisan voter suppression. In the face of blistering criticism from voters and pro-democracy groups, the commission voted 3-2 to close 92 locations, leaving 224 locations open. August 16th, Shasta County, California Registrar of Voters Clint Curtis announced he would be hiring convicted Mesa County, Colorado clerk Tina Peters as his assistant. Peters served only 19 months of a 9-year sentence for giving unauthorized access to her county's Dominion ballot tabulators to outside election deniers. Her sentence was commuted by Colorado's governor in May, causing a furor among election officials. Calling the job offer a disgrace, California Governor Gavin Newsom called on the state of Colorado not to transfer Peters' parole supervision to block her hiring. September 1st, the Shasta Scout reported that in a statement, Peters said she has not accepted the position. We've linked to more at AmericanDemocracyMinute.org.

moon shines brightly in the night sky. The river flows from south to north. With the changing of the seasons, the birds migrate back and forth. They say that you can't come.

Just hear you say we're leaving. Borderline.

0: 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Valley Improvement Projects, VIP, is participating in California's effort to monitor air pollution in Stanislaus County, currently underway in three areas: West Stanislaus County, Southwest Modesto, and South Modesto, measuring criteria pollutants, toxic air contaminants, and greenhouse gases. 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

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And each listener will weep and nod their head when they hear the song I sing when you are dead.

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So I promise I'll sit down when you have croaked.

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0: Hi, this is Steve Summers, and this week on the Oldies Time Machine, we'll celebrate Labor Day and the American Worker. We'll do this with songs that have something to do with work. Plus, we'll take a look back at the year 1966 and some of the songs that were popular around Labor Day 1966. Hey, Wyatt, what you got in the lunch pail? Let's see. It's the Motown Memory and the Elvis Moment. And, of course, a bologna sandwich and a Fig Newton. And now there's only one way to kick off this Labor Day show. Wyatt and I are taking the OTM transport to the capsule and getting ready to launch the show.
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0: Yes, we're here in the month of September, but don't worry, we might have some nice days yet, even though it gets cooler at night. The Happenings, being played September 3rd, 1966 at WABC New York. It was the number one song. And we started off the Oldies Time Machine with a work song. It's a handyman. Everybody needs a handyman. And this one fixes broken hearts. Jimmy Jones, being played in 1960. A song written by Jimmy Jones and Otis Blackwell. Well, Jimmy Dean had a hit with a song that was based on a true event, the collapse of a bridge. Details coming up at first, September 3rd, 1966, at WABC New York. The number three song was by Bobby Hamba.
1: Sunny,

Bobby have been sunny. Now, before I give you the story about that bridge disaster, I'd like to welcome our listeners from Flagler Beach, Florida, and Alamosa, Colorado, and also remind you that our website is oldiestimemachine.com. Well, Jimmy Dean had a hit with a song that was based on a true event, the collapse of a bridge. It's a true story about the collapse of the second narrow bridge on June 17, 1958, in Vancouver, British Columbia. 79 workers plunged into the water, and 19 steel men lost their lives. Jimmy Dean recorded this song in 1962.

0: Canadian dynasty.
1: Here's an oldie that's far out. So far out, in fact, that Steve Summers can't figure out why no one's played it until now on the Oldies Time Machine.
2: This one's rare indeed. September 1st, 1966, at WCFL Chicago. The Zombies, and a song that made the top 20 in Denver at KIMN, but did not chart nationally. This one's called Indication.

0: He's got his 1 foot in Vermont and 1 foot in New Hampshire and the rest of his body in Tennessee. He's Steve Summers with his big old box of records to play on the oldies time machine.
1: That's me. Yep, and I'm going to stick my hand in Wyatt's bag and see what's being played for the Motown memory. Wyatt?
2: For the Motown memory, we have a major hit about somebody who has walked away from a relationship, then realized that doing that was a major mistake.
1: Thanks, Wyatt, for the preview, and that's coming up in just a few minutes. But first, one of Sam Cooke's most successful recordings was inspired by seeing some prisoners working along a highway. According to the legend, Cooke and his brother Charles felt sorry for the men and gave them several cartons of cigarettes. Sam Cooke was rewarded with a number 2 hit in 1960 for this song.

0: 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Psychedelic rock.
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3: Written by Stevie Wonder, Lee Garrett, Syreeta Wright, and Lula Mae Hardaway for his 12th studio album. This week's Motown Memory was released in June of 1970 as a single on Motown's Tamla label and spent 6 weeks at number one on the U.S. R&B chart and peaked at number three on the U.S. Billboard Hot 100. The song was a series of firsts for the 20-year-old Wonder. It was the first single Wonder produced on his own and was also the first to feature his female backup singing group, one member of whom he later married. In the lyrics, the singer has left his girlfriend but realizes it was a mistake. Quote, "I've done a lot of foolish things that I really didn't mean," end quote. Now he has returned, making the commitment that he's back, like a special delivery package from the post office. Signed, sealed, delivered, I'm yours.

0: Steve Summers will scuba dive to the depths of Casco Bay in Maine to reveal a rare oldie. Well, then again, maybe he'd just seek out the shelves of the record stores in downtown Brunswick.
1: We're taking a plunge into Casco Bay one more time, even though it's the month of September. Labor Day 1966 at KRLA Los Angeles. The Rolling Stones had a song near the top of the charts. Despite being such a huge hit in Los Angeles and in Australia, it did not chart nationally. It is generally thought that this song should have been released as a single, and the record label and management made a big mistake. Today it's known as a deeper track, The Rolling Stones with Fortune Teller.

everyone. Just popped in. It's Mel Wayne here from London, England. Thought I'd let you know that all over the UK, people have tuned in to Steve Summers' show, which is, of course, the oldest time machine. Take care from us over here across the pond. Have a good show,

0: A perfect song for our work theme, Working in a Coal Mine, Lee Dorsey on the Oldies Time Machine. Well, I hope you're having a great Labor Day weekend, maybe enjoying some cookouts and maybe going to the beach, doing some swimming, doing some fishing, doing some other things that you're enjoying. And just knowing that the fall is going to be bringing some great weather as well. So the cold weather isn't coming. Well, it will eventually, but it'll be here in just a little bit. Stay tuned for the show. We've got a great half hour coming up, so stay tuned for that. The Oldies Time Machine is heard on great community radio stations like Surf 97.3, Flagler Beach, Florida, KAKU, Kahului, Hawaii, KCBP, Modesto, California, WLPP, Palinville, New York, KKWE, White 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

0: It's a rare one. Steve Summers turned over this oldie just once, then took it off the grill.
1: We're skipping the doo-wopper for this week. I hope you don't mind. It's a rare one. And this was a version of the song I Can Make It With You, done by Jackie DeShannon. Of course, the much bigger hit was done by the Hozo Seco Singers. Jackie DeShannon's version reached number 68 nationally. It was a Chicago premiere at WCFL Chicago, September 1st, 1966. Here's Jackie.

0: of the great things about oldies is the oldiestimemachine.com selection of music. It makes me dance, it makes me cry, it makes me remember, it makes me laugh. That's what Steve Summers is doing, and if you'll listen to this gentleman every week, I think you're going to be richly blessed. You're listening right now, or you wouldn't be hearing this, and you're loving it, just like me, Chuck Chuckles Knapp, WRKO Boston.
1: Hey! Here's the instrumental nugget of the week on the Oldies Time Machine with Steve Summers.
2: Herb Alpert is an American musician most associated with Herb Alpert and the Tijuana Brass. He is also famous for being a recording industry executive. He is the A of A&M Records, a record label he and his business partner Jerry Moss founded and eventually sold. Herb Alpert had a hit out in the summer of 1966, a tune composed in 1960 by Nathaniel Adderley. The inspiration for the tune came from Nathaniel's childhood memories of watching and listening to convict laborers rhythmically on a chain gang while they pave the streets in front of his family's home in Florida. This one is a perfect tune for this week's Labor Day theme. Here's Herb Alpert and the Tijuana Brass and The Work Song. It's this week's Instrumental Nugget.

0: my goodness, who is here? Hey, it's Wyatt with his lunch bucket. And I bet he's got a preview for the Elvis moment in there. What do you got for us, Wyatt?
1: In this week's Elvis moment, Elvis sings a song from the second of his movies to be shot in Hawaii. Let's just say that the movie and the song involve plenty of young ladies.
0: Hey, before I give you the radio station survey song, I'm going to slide in with the Syndicate of Sound, their follow-up to Little Girl, this one called Rumors, being played September 5th, 1966 at KIMN Denver.

0: Steve Summers has been checking radio station music surveys all over the country. It's time for the music survey feature on the Oldies Time Machine.
1: Bob Lind was born in Baltimore, Maryland, but considers Denver, Colorado his home. He moved there as a teenager and spent his formative years immersed in the local music and coffeehouse scene. Lind is perhaps best known for his 1966 top five hit, Elusive Butterfly. Yet another song out around Labor Day 1966, and KIMN Denver was playing it. It's a breezy folk rock track that was featured on his album, Photographs of Feeling. The song follows the journey of a fiercely independent bohemian woman who navigates life on her own terms. Despite radio airplay, this song did not become a big hit. This one bubbled under the Hot 100 nationally, number 135. The song received its best reception in Denver, Colorado, undoubtedly due to Lind's ties to the Mile High City. On September 5th, 1966, the number 14 song at KIMN Denver was by Bob Lind, San Francisco Woman.

0: Yes, Emma?
1: Okay, Mrs. Summers. This is Emma Mazzola from Belleville, Ohio. Can you please put my poppy on now?
2: Ladies and gentlemen, Elvis has not left the building. Time for the Elvis moment on the Oldies Time Machine.
3: Written by Jerry Lieber and Mike Stoller, Girls, Girls, Girls was a song originally written for the Coasters and was originally recorded by the Coasters, who released it as a single in July of 1961. Their version of the song just made it onto the Billboard Hot 100. In 1962, Elvis Presley made a musical comedy film with the same name as the song, starring Presley as a penniless, Hawaiian-based fisherman who loved his life on the sea and dreams of owning his own boat. And, of course, the plot involves multiple bikini-clad love interests for Elvis's character. As with many of his films, you can spot Elvis's friends and band members in the background. Legendary drummer Hal Lane, who played on many of Elvis's hits, is in the film as, of course, a drummer in the lounge band. Elvis's stand-in, Lance DeGault, plays the bass in the band, and Red West plays guitar on a fishing boat. So we'll set the Wayback Time Machine to March 27, 1962, at Radio Recorders in Hollywood, to hear Elvis sing Girls, Girls, Girls, right here on the Oldies Time Machine.

What a way to spend a Labor Day weekend with girls, girls, girls. And boys and girls, it's time to end the program. Here is The Association with Cherish being played September 5th, 1966 at K.

0: just heard the quickest hour in oldies radio. Next week, you'll hear another outstanding selection of both familiar and rare oldies. 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
3: 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A hail of bullets left their trace.

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2: Thank you, and welcome to the Not Old Better Show, Good Housekeeping, Good, Better, Best interview series. I'm Paul Vogelzang, and today we're talking about the place where better living often begins. 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Dan has more than 20 years of industry experience. And before all of that, Dan was a roofer. That's right. He's also a serial remodeler, keeping house at his restored Brooklyn brownstone with his wife and kids. So when Dan talks about home improvement, he's not just talking from a showroom. He understands what happens when a product has to work in an actual home for actual people with actual budgets. Today, we're going to talk to Dan about simple kitchen lighting and the upgrades that can come from that that don't require an electrician, including under cabinet lighting that can make cooking, cleaning, and reading labels easier. On a personal level, recently installed some bias lighting to my own DIY home theater. We're going to talk about that just a little bit with Dan. And Dan's going to talk about the lighting value that comes from just balancing the eye comfort. And it reminded me of how much good lighting changes the way a room works. Dan's going to talk an awful lot about that. We're going to shift gears a little bit and talk with Dan about mosquito protection in a practical, high-level way, no chemistry degree needed. Just what to think about when choosing a repellent for a backyard dinner, a camping trip, or a heavy mosquito area. We'll get into the hidden home risks, indoor air quality, filters, ventilation, moisture, and smart water leak detectors that can warn you before a small leak becomes a very expensive problem. So, for all of us in the Not Old Better Show audience, this is about comfort, absolutely. It's about safety, too. It's also about independence and peace of mind. Dan DeClerico, welcome back to the Not Old Better Show.

0: Dan DeClerico, welcome back to the program.
1: Oh, Paul, it's great to be here. Thanks for having me.
0: It's always so good to talk to you. Happy summer. Congrats on all this cool work that we're going to talk about. And a special congrats on all the things going on in your family. That's just wonderful news. But welcome back. It's always a pleasure to talk to you. I talked to so many of your colleagues who were kind of, I'll refer to them not in any way in a derogatory, you know, not in a slight at all, but they're kind of the inside people. I get to talk to you. You're the outdoor guy. And that's fun for me. I kind of am an outdoor guy. So.
1: Indoor, outdoor, but yes, especially this time of year. Yeah, I do love the outdoors.
0: Indoor, outdoor too. Yeah, you do that too. Well, we're going to talk a little bit about home improvement. We're going to talk about some recent articles of yours that talk about a variety of these kinds of things, spending time outdoors, spending time indoors, doing a little remodeling kind of thing. And I think, you know, for my audience, when they hear the phrase home improvement, you know, instantly they're going to think contractor. Instantly they may go to this idea, oh, I've got to get a permit or not, or risk not getting a permit. Maybe they think, gosh, there's going to be a big bill attached to all of this and kind of weeks of disruption and eating dinners and fast food kind of stuff. But you're focused lately on kind of some smaller changes that people can make, more of a DIY kind of approach, but certainly changes that are a little bit smaller, but they make a real difference. So how should our audience think about the value of some of these simpler upgrades? Because the value is there too.
1: Yeah, I mean, listen, owning a home is expensive. I'm not breaking any news there, right? You know, on top of that, we're all feeling the pinch of inflation. And, you know, so our team has been really focused, you know, more than ever on easy, cost-effective home improvements, you know, including those that you can tackle yourselves. I mean, even minor upgrades, they can have a major value if they make your home more functional, more pleasant to be in. So when it comes to DIY, I always talk about the three T's: time, tools, and talent. So for that project to really make sense, to really add value, you need to have all three. I think this is where painting is so truly DIY friendly. You don't need a lot of equipment. It's relatively easy, and you can knock out a project in a single weekend. So it hits all three of those T's. You compare that with something like putting down a new floor, which is often marketed as DIY friendly, but then you get into it and, you know, even with the newer floating floor systems that snap together, you find, oh, shoot, I need a heavy duty saw to cut these boards. I need other tools and equipments that, you know, that easily push that project out of your comfort zone.
0: It's great stuff. It's really great stuff. Yeah, I like the idea of kind of the time and the talent and understanding, you know, kind of where you might lead. You have a really great article.
1: The tools is the one that gets people. It's again, because
0: that
1: this,
0: I'm always left wanting on the tools. I just don't have those tools. You know, my dad had all of that, but yeah. I, for some reason, just didn't end up there. So
1: added up at all, you're in the home center and all of a sudden you got $150 worth of, you know, tools you didn't know you needed in your car. And you're like, oh my, I should have just hired someone for this.
0: Yeah. Speaking of hiring someone, you have this really great article about kitchen lighting and doing so without an electrician, that there are some really great fixes possible. And we're all, certainly my audience, we're all reading labels. We're requiring a little bit more light in order to focus on those hard to read prescription drug labels. But we're making coffee. We need to know measurements. Light is just such an important thing. So why is under cabinet lighting specifically such a useful upgrade? Because it really makes the kitchen brighter, and you don't have to go with the big elaborate overhead lights.
1: Yeah, huge impact. You know, lighting designers, they talk about layers of light. So there's the task lighting to work by. There's the ambient lighting, which is, you know, basically background general lighting in the room. And then accent lighting, which is there to highlight special features. Under cabinet lighting, it really gives you all three. You know, task light is its primary, most important job, you know, throwing plenty of light onto the countertop as you read those recipes or chop those vegetables. But it also adds background lighting to the space, and it can be used as an accent lighting, say in upper cabinets, to highlight your favorite china set or other curios. So it's such a versatile fixture in the kitchen that's often overlooked.
0: You know, I'm not the most techie person, and I'm certainly not the biggest do-it-yourselfer, but I tackled a project recently. I mentioned to you that my grandson lives with my wife and I, and so I thought, well, I needed kind of an upgrade on the home theater, you know, kind of approach. And I read this article about lighting. It's called Bias Lighting specifically. And I thought, that's not going to make too big a difference for us necessarily, but it looks like something that I could tackle. I would have the time. The tools probably aren't going to be terribly elaborate. I was amazed, Dan DiClerico, at the difference that made. It was really a very dramatic impact. And I think sometimes, you know, we might overlook some of those kinds of things too, thinking, well, I might not be techie and I have to understand terms like bias lighting, but not necessarily. You can do that fairly easily.
1: It's just amazing what a little light can do. It is such a powerful design tool, and it has such an enormous impact on the whole psychology of the room, just as you're describing. I'm sure when you walk into that space, it's transformative.
0: I didn't do anything too fancy. I didn't turn it into pulsing, you know, it doesn't follow the volume. It just is kind of a soft glow, but it's enough to kind of take the eye strain down, which I thought was really kind of a nice thing, especially for my wife and I. But it seems to be kind of attractive for our grandson too. And I just thought, boy, I got to make sure and tell Dan that. I'm proud of that one, Dan.
1: I'm proud of you, Paul. No, seriously, I think, you know, lighting is one of those areas you can blow a lot of money on, you know, expensive, you know, pendant fixtures or whatever it may be. But, you know, really homing in on the practical and you know, what is the light that's really needed in this space to make it feel and function the best that it can?
0: I want to go outdoors for just a minute with you, Dan, and talk about mosquitoes. That's just a dark, dark subject in many people's world.
1: Does anyone like mosquitoes?
0: I can't imagine that anybody does like mosquitoes, Dan. Certainly not me. But I think in terms of just the practical advice that you could give us, we don't want to turn this into a science or a chemistry class at all. But when somebody is standing in the store getting ready to purchase, what's the simplest way to kind of choose the right product, you know, for the situation? Because there are just so many alternatives out there, some that we apply to ourselves, some that we have going kind of on in the background, but what should we be looking for?
1: I know you walk down that aisle and you can pull your hair out trying to make that decision. Think about how and where you're going to be using that bug spray. I mean, that's what it boils down to. You know, here at the Good Housekeeping Institute, we're looking at repellents with, you know, all different kinds of ingredients. So, you know, when it comes to simple efficacy, deep bug sprays tend to perform the best. I mean, the science is pretty clear on that. So if you're going to be in the backyard and you want to spray down your ankles to keep the mosquitoes away, that's going to be your best option, you know, 9 times out of 10. But, you know, those deep bug sprays, they do tend to feel a little greasy on the skin. They can also take a toll on clothing and, you know, other kinds of gear. So if you're going off hiking or on a camping trip, you might be better off with a repellent that uses picaridin. It's a synthetic repellent modeled after a compound that occurs naturally in black pepper plants. And what we found is it's a little lighter on the skin, and it's not going to be as harmful to your hiking boots or your socks or, your favorite hiking shirt. So again, it comes back to, you know, where am I going to be? How am I going to be using this spray? And that can sort of help you along that kind of decision path.
0: I always enjoy talking to you because you really have this bigger perspective of kind of some of the issues that we face in DIY and being outside, especially with the subject of kind of mosquitoes, because you talk a little bit about this idea of, you know, looking at the environment around you in terms of standing water. Well, gutters, talk to us a little bit about what that means, because that has an impact in this kind of decision.
1: Yeah, listen, I think we all know standing water is where mosquitoes do their breeding. But I don't know, I'm guilty of this. You can forget that. So yeah, you got to walk your property and look for, you know, that bucket that you left out in the corner of the yard a few weeks back that's now, you know, got a foot of water in it. Or maybe your gutters are clogged and there's, you know, there's some standing water there. Mosquitoes, they don't need a lot of water. You know, an inch of water is plenty, you know, for them to get going. So, you know, taking care of that standing water, you know, we've seen a lot of success with mosquito dunks. I don't know if you're familiar with these little pucks that you drop into buckets of water. Now, these are buckets you leave out there on purpose, placed around the throughout the yard. And these dunks contain naturally occurring bacteria that kill the larva before they can mature into biting adults. Sometimes we call these buckets of doom. And, you know, that's aimed at the mosquitoes, obviously. But that can be a good way to mitigate, you know, mosquito activity in the yard. They do take a few weeks to get going. So don't think you're going to go out there, drop a dunk in a bucket and be free, you know, mosquito free later that evening. But it is a good, you know, back to sort of DIY solutions instead of, you know, spending hundreds, even thousands of dollars on a, you know, on a service. This is something you can try yourself at home and see if you have any luck with it.
0: Well, I'll personalize this just a little bit, Dan Clerico. You know, I'm a relatively new grandfather, and I'm seeing that I need to pay a little bit more attention to the labels of some of these products, because some of the repellents are specifically not for children. You know, the label matters. We need to be able to read that. And some treatments really aren't even meant for the skin at all, just as you've described it. Any comments about some of the stuff that is really kind of off limits for kids?
1: Yeah, no, those labels, and, you know, they don't make it easy on us, you know, with failing eyesight and all that. You really got to read that fine print. You know, I talked about DEET, super, super effective, but you don't want to go over 30% concentration. So that's, you know, that's one thing to look for. At that point, you know, it can start to have some adverse effects. Another ingredient is permethrin. You see this in a lot of sprays, and what, you know, maybe everybody doesn't realize is that is most of the sprays, that even the DEET is a repellent. It's designed to keep bugs from landing on your body, whereas permethrin is an actual insecticide. It's there to kill them, and so that degree of efficacy makes it, you know, potentially harmful when applied directly to your skin. So it's really meant to be used to treat clothing and gear. You can even buy those items pre-treated with permethrin, or you can buy a spray, you know, off the shelf and apply it yourself. So that's, you know, that's where it can get a little dicey if you don't, you know, you don't realize that permethrin spray is really only meant to be sprayed on your boots, on your, you know, on your sleeping bag or whatever it may be, not directly onto your skin. It's also toxic to cats, I should add. So pet lovers should probably opt for another repellent or insecticide.
0: That's good. That's helpful. What are the other areas that you've been covering and talking about? Certainly, I found a fair bit of this online is kind of this phrase we hear it sometimes, dangers in the home. It gets our attention. And I think all of us worry about those, you know, kind of some of the things that we can't see, and that can be related to air quality. And so the subject of HVAC always comes up, of vents, of filters. These are basic items, but we really do need to be attention to keeping them clean, because they can contain fumes that might be harmful to us and we might not see those present.
1: Sure. No, indoor, yeah, IAQ, we say it for sure, indoor air quality. You know, it's tricky. It's really a multi-layered strategy. You can't just throw a air purifier in the corner of the room and be done with it. It starts with a pretty long list of best practices. Everything from vacuuming regularly, you know, washing bedding in hot water once a week, putting down doormats to keep, you know, pollen and dirt and dust and other stuff from getting tracked inside. You know, and then on top of that, an air purifier is a great addition to, you know, capture any pollutants that are still finding their way into the home. But it really, as I said, it's multi-layered. It's there's no, you know, one silver bullet solution to having and maintaining perfect indoor air quality in the home. So it really requires that kind of holistic approach.
0: Dan DeClerico is our guest. We're going to have links so that our audience can find out more about Dan's work at Good Housekeeping. I think in particular for older adults that might be suffering from asthma or breathing concerns, pay attention to Dan's articles about this subject because they're really great about some of the sensitivities that occur. As a matter of fact, I'd even go so far, and maybe Dan, you'll agree and comment, is, you know, take some of this to your healthcare professional. Have a conversation with that person before you make any of these kind of big changes when it comes to HVAC or ventilation or some of the filters that are out there.
1: Oh yeah, no, absolutely. I mean, listen, I'm no doctor. but in that situation where, yeah, you some underlying conditions or you know, absolutely consulting with a professional, I think it's worth bringing in a what's called a home performance professional. These are it's kind of a newer category, a newer trade. But these are pros who are especially trained to assess how moisture and ventilation, air quality, other factors are affecting health outcomes in the home. The Building Performance Institute, that's the organization that we work with the most. They're the ones who train and certify these professionals. They have a national database on their website, which is bpi.org, where you can find someone in your area. The thing I really like about them is that the person who comes in and does the assessment doesn't also do the work. So there's no incentive for them to hit you with a long list of, you know, perhaps unnecessary, probably expensive modifications to the home that you don't need. Because as this category has grown and, you know, become more important, certainly there's some, you know, some shady contractors who have come into the space and that's kind of their strategy. But if you work with a, you know, an organization like BPI, you can, you know, you can rest assured that you're going to get actual advice that's going to make your home healthier. And then you can decide if you want to go through whatever those, you know, modifications and recommendations might be.
0: I want to ask you a little bit about the subject of water damage, in particular, not so much water damage, but smart leak detectors. Boy, I wish I had had a smart leak detector. We live in an area where we've got really a very dense clay soil. Water sits, pools. We've had it come into our house. Oh my gosh, it can really start very quietly, but it can end badly. But it doesn't always have to come in from the ground. It can be from a washing machine hose, from a water heater, a slow leak under a sink. And I think these smart water leak detectors are just a fantastic investment for homeowners. Describe that a little bit, that category for us, and tell us a little bit about them, because I think it's a fairly recent product, at least in my research, I found it to be fairly recent. But tell us a little bit about it, because it seems like something that is well worth considering.
1: No, definitely. I mean, water. I got my start in this business. I was a roofer back in the day. We used to have a saying of the five worst things that can go wrong with a house, 10 of them have to do with water. And it's yeah, I mean, it can get you seven ways to Sunday. So yeah, this leak detector, it's not going to do much good up on the roof, unfortunately. But these are, you know, Wi-Fi enabled, they're, you know, puck shaped devices that you place strategically throughout the home. They tie into your Wi-Fi and they send an alert to your phone or other, you know, other devices of your choosing the second any water is detected. It's, you know, it's really as simple as that. So if the home has a basement, that's the obvious place to start. You know, we're seeing more and more extreme rain, other weather events in, you know, many parts of the country that are leading to upticks in flooded basements. So a leak detector is going to give you that early alert and help you take action, hopefully become before the situation becomes catastrophic.
0: I just think potentially a really good investment. They don't seem to be outrageously priced, but really can give us a great deal of peace of mind, especially for some in our audience who are traveling. You know, maybe they're living alone. You might not always think about this because it can be something very silent. But I just believe that the peace of mind component really is a valuable one.
1: Yeah, and you're right. They're not expensive. I mean, of course, that's relative, I should say. But, you know, $40, $50, that kind of investment. When you think that a single leak, a single, you know, burst pipe in the home can cause upwards of $5,000 worth of damage, you know, pretty easily, that makes it a pretty sensible investment. You know, you can go bigger here. You know, the leak detector, it's going to tell you that there's water somewhere that it shouldn't be. But we're also seeing more what are called whole house water monitoring systems. That's a little bit of a mouthful. But the idea with this technology, it's installed onto any water line in the home, where it's using all kinds of sophisticated algorithms to run continuous diagnostics of the entire plumbing system. So in the event of, you know, I described the burst pipe, it'll sense that pretty much instantly and be able to shut the water off at the home's main line. So, all you know, again, within a second, let's say, you're not going to have water flowing out of that burst pipe. So it's a bigger investment. But it can save tens of thousands of dollars, you know, in theory.
0: Final question for you, Dan, and then we're gonna jump into our lightning round. But I have a question for you. You know, we're all online these days, and influencers abound, and there are lots of opinions, many of them really good. But I think good housekeeping is unique. Most of our audience are familiar with good housekeeping. They're familiar with our Good, Better, Best series, of course. What is it that you'd like our audience to understand and respect, perhaps, about how good housekeeping reviews home and outdoor project solutions, and what you go through in order to come up with some of these reviews? Because it's not just sitting around a table. There's a lot of deep analysis that's going on with regard to some of these solutions, and you're really giving us something that's There's not just some depth, but there's considered opinion across several different demographics of people.
1: Yeah, no, I wish your listeners could come to the Good Housekeeping Institute where I'm sitting right now, to see the level of expert testing that goes on here every single day, throughout the various labs, from textiles to kitchen to nutrition, to home improvement, where I am. It's really impressive. It's really remarable. And, it's such a pleasure to work with all these, you know, chemists and, you know, nutritionists. But on top of that, most of the tested products are then sent into the homes of consumer testers so that we can see how they're performing in these real world conditions over the long haul, over months, even years. So it's that combination of scientific lab tests led by experts in their fields that, combined with feedback from real consumers, that's what is unique about Good Housekeeping in the product review space. And listen, I've worked at, you know, a bunch of different places. I've been here at the Institute for 5 years now. So I really understand and appreciate what's unique about us. And it's been that way since 1900, when, you know, the Institute first opened its doors. So I'm proud, we're all proud to be, you know, carrying on that legacy of trust and reliability.
0: Thank you. Yeah, I always, as I say, I always enjoy talking to you because you just really do understand this idea of what's going to work in an actual home, what is going to work for actual people, and certainly what's most important for actual budgets. But Dan DeClerico, we so appreciate your time. I have a couple of lightning round questions for you that I think are going to be kind of fun ones to go after. You game for a couple minutes more with me?
1: Let's do it.
0: All right, let's do it. I can't let you go without answering these. What is the most overlooked home upgrade that makes daily life just easier for all of us, particularly those of us over 60, but just all of us, all families?
1: I'm a big fan of the bidet toilet seat. It's such an easy upgrade, and it provides such a better hygienic cleansing experience. So go for that bidet toilet seat if you haven't yet.
0: Fantastic. All right, good. We'll find some good housekeeping links for that and share it. Where do homeowners tend to overspend? And where do they tend to wait too long before spending anything?
1: I mean, we've talked about it a lot today. Lighting, as I said earlier, mm-hmm. it's so easy to spend mm-hmm. a fortune on, you know, these fancy fixtures. The first focus should be on that practical task lighting to make your home safer and more functional.
0: What is one home maintenance task that people should stop putting off?
1: Change your air filters. You know, that's going to help your systems run much more efficiently for longer, and it's going to make your home a lot healthier.
0: Next question has to do a little bit with tech, but it's such a dominant element now in home improvement and certainly all areas of the home. But what product category has improved the most in the last 5 years?
1: I would say battery-powered tools, including outdoor power equipment. A battery-powered lawnmower is just as powerful as a gas-powered one these days. It's really impressive.
0: That's wonderful. Well, I know you do a lot of this work yourself. You mentioned your experience as a roofer. I know you've had experience as a contractor. You've been out doing the stuff, walking the walk and talking the talk. So what is the one upgrade that you've made in your Brooklyn brownstone that turned out to be more useful than you even anticipated, than you even expected?
1: Well, so we did a gut renovation a few years back, and the best decision we made on that was putting in a heat pump for the home's heating and cooling. It has saved us a lot of money over the years, and the house is so much more comfortable.
0: Last question for you here in our kind of our lightning round. What is one product label that people should always read more carefully?
1: Well, look at those bug sprays. We've talked mm-hmm. about it. You know, I've talked about the concentration threshold of 30%. So look at those bug spray labels. You know, fertilizer is another one. We're coming up to the, you know, fall fertilizing season. Applying the wrong mix of fertilizer can do more harm than good to your lawn. So pay attention to that fertilizer label.
0: Returning guest Dan DeClerico joining us again today has this rare combination that we just love so much. Lab-tested expertise, but just this great, great advice. Dan DeClerico, thank you. Thanks for your work again. Congratulations on all the home improvement and outdoor work that you do at Good Housekeeping. We are so pleased to have that, and we'll have links so that our audience can find out more about Dan and all of his great work and all of his team's great work on all these various areas, including all these wonderful articles that Dan has offered up. But Dan, thanks. Have a great rest of your summer. Again, congrats on everything going on in your world, and we sure appreciate your time, and we'd love to have you come back sometime too.
1: Thanks, Paul. Always a pleasure. I'd love to come back.
0: Dan DeClerico, I just want to say thank you again. This has been exactly the kind of home conversation our audience needs. All these articles that we mentioned, we will have links for so that you can find out more about Dan's practical, specific, and grounded conversations about home improvement. We talked about kitchen lighting and why better light is more than a design choice. It can make everyday tasks easier and safer. We talked about mosquito protection without getting lost in the science there, but we focused instead on matching the product to the setting, reading the label, understanding kind of what that means, and thinking about children. In my case, grandchildren, we've got pets, their skin sensitivity to consider, and outdoor conditions. All of that gets rolled into just exactly the repellent or mosquito strategy that you're going to have in your home yard and out on the deck. We also talked about hidden home risks. Indoor air quality begins with ordinary habits, changing filters, cleaning vents, using the bathroom fan, running the range hood, and managing moisture before it turns into a larger issue. And smart water leak detectors are one of those small devices that can deliver real peace of mind, especially for people who travel, live alone, own older homes, or help care for a parent's home. Think about this. It's big stuff. Dan DeClerico has mentioned all of it. 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The best home improvements are often the ones that reduce worry. Better lighting, cleaner air, fewer mosquito bites, earlier warnings, safer routines, more confidence in the place you live. Your next step today is simple. 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Maybe it's a dim kitchen counter. Maybe it's a bathroom fan that you forget to use. Maybe it's the space under the sink, the laundry room, or the water heater. 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Dan DeClerico, our guest today, is the Home Improvement and Outdoor Director at the Good Housekeeping Institute. Dan is always so wonderful and generous with his time. Dan, thank you again for coming back, helping us make home improvement feel less overwhelming and just being more useful for ourselves. I'm Paul Vogelsang. Thanks for joining us on the Not Old, Better Show, Good, Better, Best, Good Housekeeping Interview Series. We, of course, are going to be talking about better. The Not Old, Better Show on radio and podcast. Thanks, everybody. We will see you next time.
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0: You're listening to the American Democracy Minute, keeping your government by and for the people. Just 8 weeks from the midterm election, Carrot County, Texas commissioners voted to close one-third of the growing county's polling places. And in California, after Shasta County announced it hired felony-convicted Mesa County, Colorado clerk Tina Peters to help run its elections, Peters now says she didn't accept the job. We've reported that Tarrant County commissioners were considering cutting 93 polling places for financial reasons, but the county has a pattern of partisan voter suppression. In the face of blistering criticism from voters and pro-democracy groups, the commission voted 3-2 to close 92 locations, leaving 224 locations open. August 16th, Shasta County, California Registrar of Voters Clint Curtis announced he would be hiring convicted Mesa County, Colorado clerk Tina Peters as his assistant. Peters served only 19 months of a 9-year sentence for giving unauthorized access to her county's Dominion ballot tabulators to outside election deniers. Her sentence was commuted by Colorado's governor in May, causing a furor among election officials. Calling the job offer a disgrace, California Governor Gavin Newsom called on the state of Colorado not to transfer Peters' parole supervision to block her hiring. September 1st, the Shasta Scout reported that in a statement, Peters said she has not accepted the position. We've linked to more at AmericanDemocracyMinute.org.
1: Extreme heat is now our country's deadliest weather-related disaster, killing more people each year than hurricanes, tornadoes, and earthquakes combined. For the Central Valley, state health officials expect more frequent heat waves than in the past, and for those heat waves to last longer, as much as 2 more weeks of extreme heat each year. Here are some tips to stay safe during extreme heat. First, stay weather aware by checking local forecasts and heeding heat warnings. Schedule your outdoor activities with that forecast in mind, preferably early morning and late evening. Second, dress in lightweight, light-colored, loose-fitting clothing. Wear a hat and sunglasses, and seek shade where you can. Third, pace yourself and remember to drink plenty of water and hydrating fluids before you get thirsty. Fourth, check on each other. 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Check on vulnerable people in your neighborhood. Heat-induced illness is more likely in the very young, seniors, and those with medical conditions. If someone develops muscle spasms, is confused, or vomiting, work fast to reduce their body temperature. Move to an air-conditioned room or a tub of cool water. Also, know that once a room nears 90 degrees, a fan can create convection heating, making it much harder for someone to cool down. It's better to go to a cooling center than to stay home in such conditions. For more information, including where to find a library or other cooling center near you, visit the County Office of Emergency Services website, oes.stancounty.gov.

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0: Hi, this is Arnie Arneson, and this is the Friday edition of The Attitude with Arnie Arneson and producers Dave Scott and Fred Portnoy, because Stephanie is out of pocket today. As you know, we record on Thursday morning, overcast and rainy in Concord, New Hampshire. I always have to give you the weather report. Our friend Lynn Ekdahl is a fabulous political poet, and she just always sort of hits the moment. And the poem that she wrote for today is entitled Ben Franklin Weeps. Ben Franklin would be spitting mad if he were here to see the Donald and his henchmen destroy his legacy. Free libraries, our Ben surmised, would serve the public well. For tyrants such as Donald, though, free thought's a thing to quell. The Paris Treaty, won by Ben, gave us our crucial friend, but Donald and his minions think allies are ours to bend. Our postal service, broad and fair, was Franklin's greatest gift. Communication quick and safe would give all folks a lift. The Don, who seeks an endless reign, thinks mail just one more means to undermine our voting rights by creating postal screens. A founding father, Franklin hoped, our nation would survive, would finally deal with slavery, would unify and thrive. But Franklin was a realist and understood the leap. It's a republic now, he oft explained. Let's see if you can keep it. Our republic now, we all can see, is dealing with Don's madness. If Ben came back and took a look, he'd shake his head in sadness. She's fantastic. I'm just telling you, amazing poet, Lynn Ekdahl. So before I introduce my first guest from, because I'm going to be talking Texas because it's Friday, I have a Texas story, an Arnie story, and a tangentially related Gloria Steinem story. All right, everyone? So here we go. So Gloria Steinem just recently died, and I am out of my mind, so sad, because when I look at sort of the three women that to a large extent influenced my political life, it began with Shirley Chisholm, it then went to Gloria Steinem, and it ended with Bella Abzug. And now all three are gone. One, it tells me how old I am, but it also tells me that on their shoulders I climbed. So let me explain Texas and Gloria. So Gloria founded the Women's Political Caucus, okay? And those women that were just describing, they were sort of the founders of the Women's Political Caucus. Well, in 1990, the Women's Political Caucus picked 50 women they were going to groom for higher office, groom to become a governor, groom to become a U.S. senator, groom to become president. 50 women from 50 states. Guess what? I was chosen as one of the 50 in 1990. Where did they fly us to? To Austin, Texas. Why? Who was the governor? Ann Richards. So this is my memory. I get off the plane and I get on a bus and they drive us in to Austin. And Hattie Babbitt, Bruce Babbitt's wife, meets the bus. And as we get off the bus, I am wearing a jumper with big pockets and look like a second grade school teacher. And the first thing Hattie says to another woman standing next to her is, oh God, we got to teach her how to dress. Okay, that was the first thing. And then I remember being invited to the mansion and Ann Richards hosting our dinner. And here was this woman with this big white hair, wearing the most amazing outfits, who was bigger than life, had a booming voice, and was so damn inspirational. And I am looking at Ann Richards, and I'm thinking, can I be a governor someday? Could I ever step into shoes like that? And what you need to know, everyone, is after that event at the Women's Political Caucus, a year later, Arnie Arneson decides to throw her name into the ring to run for governor of New Hampshire. And I ran as the first female candidate ever in state history on a major party platform to win her nomination. I beat the party chairman and the 5-term congressman 2-1 in the largest voter turnout in state history. That turnout was not eclipsed until 2018. And although I lost my race for governor in 1992, remember I'm running with Bill and Hillary, I got the highest number of votes any Democrat had ever gotten in history. And while Bill Clinton won New Hampshire, why did he win? I think there was a Texan named Ross Perot that happened to be on the ballot. And because New Hampshire was the state with the second highest percentage of Ross Perot votes, I got a higher percentage of the vote than Bill Clinton did. But Bill Clinton won New Hampshire and I lost. But here's my story. Bill Clinton came in on my skirt tails. So there you go. A story Gloria Steinem would love as well. And I just needed to share it because it's about Texas and Anne and women and politics. And it's the best of what Gloria stood for. So if it is Friday, it must be Texas. We're going to have a chance to chat with Matt Engel, a veteran Democratic political consultant, strategist, and founder of the Lone Star Project, a prominent political action committee and research organization focused on Texas politics. You are the absolute perfect person, Matt, to talk to. There is so much happening in Texas. It's front page news. What's happening with Tarrant County? What's happening with Donald Trump deciding to show up in Texas and charge people $25,000 a pop to have some kind of a big confab in Texas that, frankly, no Republican wants? So I am just really grateful you are here. But let's actually start with Donald Trump's decision to show up in Texas to hold this, big political GOP event where they expect, President candidates from all over the country, Republicans from all over the country, to come to Texas to focus on what Donald Trump has done to change America for the better. And as you pointed out before you came on the air, you are so excited that Donald Trump is coming to Texas. That should tell everyone everything they need to know. Welcome to the program, Matt.
1: Well, good morning, Arnie, and what a great opening. I love those stories, and I'm still inspired by Ann Richards and Barbara Jordan and some of the great women leaders in Texas, and her legacy is very much alive right now as in Texas as we really think about the chance for finally turning things around after 30 years. And we could not be more thrilled to see Donald Trump come into Texas. In fact, we're way more excited about it than the Republicans are. They're having to be dragged into the convention center. Donald Trump is, for the first time since he's been on the political scene, is underwater in every market in Texas, even in the rural markets where they probably will still vote overwhelmingly for Republicans. They don't like Donald Trump very much anymore, and they don't like Ken Paxton. And so it gives us as Democrats a chance to talk to a broader audience, and be available to voters that in the past weren't looking at us. And so I'm thrilled by that. They're panicky, their efforts in Tarrant County to close polling places. That goes to their absolute terror at where voters are right now. And again, I'm glad they're having this Trump-a-palooza event in Dallas with Donald Trump. That's going to help every
0: So
1: Democrat.
0: can I offer a suggestion for counter programming? Because you
1: Sure.
0: talk about the fact that Democrats are so excited about the fact that Donald Trump, and I think isn't he charging like $25,000 for
1: Yeah.
0: people to show up? I mean, it's like so I think the Democrats should hold an event in Dallas as well, and invite everyone to come, no matter where they are in Texas or other, but then charge them 25 cents, okay? And no, it would be, no, it'd be incredible, and basically celebrate working folks. Celebrate people who are struggling. Celebrate what's happening because Donald Trump is creating an affordability crisis and they are here to address the affordability crisis. Talk about the fact that they're bringing AI into your community, whether you want it or not. Talk about the fact that Donald Trump says you're stupid if you don't want an AI facility. And you're going to go, really? Talk to Governor Abbott about that because he's doing the backtrack away from AI. But I think the idea of doing some sort of counter programming would be hysterical because it really would point to why everyone is hysterical about Trump showing up right now, especially because he's damaged goods. There's no question about it. But there is an alternative. And the alternative isn't even just a party alternative. It's an alternative that says, I see you. It's a story that says it's got to be affordable. It's a story that says, look what's happening to hospitals in Texas when they cut Medicaid. They're going to be losing millions of dollars a day, Matt, a day. So I think that as all the media is showing up with him, the media might also show up for you. So that's just my suggestion du jour, but think about it.
1: I like that. I like that. That plays right into this two-bit solutions that they're trying to foist on us and lies. As you said, we've got a governor who I'm not 2 years ago, not 1 year ago, but 7 months ago, was bragging that Texas needs to be the center for in the country for data center construction. And now he's just running from that as hard as he can, but not doing it dishonestly. This so-called pause on data centers in Texas that Greg Abbott has talked about, really is just going to be paused till after the election. Then it'll go back full steam. But for the first time in a long time, Texans are seeing through that. I think that the thing that is really spreading across the state is the understanding that there aren't really Texas leaders anymore. They're all national Republicans. And in Texas, as you know, Arnie, you've followed Texas a long time. There's nothing that Texans insist more on is that our state's the priority, and you identify as Texans. Republican leaders in Texas now have just become more national Republicans. And that's given Democrats a chance to wear our Texas brand and for people to see it in a way they haven't in a long time.
0: So, it's interesting because that Texas brand is important because the story that's coming out that everybody is covering is what's happening in Tarrant County. Amid public outcry, Tarrant County, Texas cuts polling locations ahead of the 2026 midterm elections. Let me just read you a first couple of sentences. Officials in Texas, third most populous county, voted on Tuesday to reduce polling locations by 92. The move will see Tarrant County's voting sites reduced from 316 in the 2022 midterm to 224 this year's elections. Tuesday's vote took place during a meeting of the five-member commissioners' court, which is the governing body. I heard the turnout was incredible. People were speaking out. But the reason is that this is anti-Texas. This isn't just about closing voting sites. This is about hurting Texans. Let's bring it back to Texas. If you believe that they should be respected, that their vote should be respected, that you want to empower people to exercise the franchise, what Tarrant County is doing is a national story, but not a Texas story.
1: I'm so glad you said that because this is really not about Democrats or Republicans. This is an assault on democracy. This is an effort to undermine the basic right to vote. They didn't just make it harder for Democrats, and they didn't just make it harder for people of color, although it disproportionately harms people of color. They made it harder for everybody. I mean, the University of Texas at Arlington, people don't realize this, it's the second largest enrollment of any University of Texas campus. The University of Texas itself is the only one larger. 45,000 students. There is no voting location now at that campus. And so this is an effort to undermine voting across the board. It really shows that the county judge there, and it's important to put this in context of where Tarrant County is. Tarrant County is a majority minority county. It's the third largest county in Texas. It's got 2.2 million people in it. The county judge, this is what he said when he sought re-election in 2022. This is an exact quote. He said, "If you're a Republican office holder and you haven't been called a racist, then you probably haven't done a thing." This is a guy who wears it right on his
0: Oh
1: sleeve.
0: my
1: This
0: God.
1: is his agenda. And what he did yesterday or the day before yesterday in the commissioner's court was not just cut voting locations by one third. That's a horrible thing to do. But he set off an alarm that's blaring across the county, and it's going to activate people in ways that we haven't seen. And there will be some of those people who would have probably voted for Republicans. They now see who's undermining their democracy, their freedoms, and it's going to bring Democratic votes. We have to do the hard work as Democrats to make sure that people know where to vote, know when those locations are open, know what's closer to them, make sure it's easier. We have to overcome the fact that they've cut one third of the polling places, but they have created an activism and awareness that we probably couldn't have done on our own.
0: Oh God, Matt. So I look at my children. I look at myself. My mother would say no. I had to do yes. My mother would say, think about this. This is exactly. I mean, especially what you're telling me about what's happening on the college campus. So that they removed every single voting site where there are 45,000 thousand students. Think about that, everyone. If I was a student, I would be pissed in a way you could not even possibly imagine. And not only would I vote, but I would drag everyone off that campus to come vote with me. I mean, wouldn't it be incredible if 44,000 students voted? I mean, just think about that. That would blow away that county. And I think to a large extent, that's the way you respond. You don't say, don't get mad, get even. And the way you get even is by showing up in droves and saying, the more you try to stop us, the more I figure out how to climb over you. And I do think that you're absolutely right. What they are doing in this majority-minority county, I mean, think about that, everyone. That again sends up a huge message. This is not about who we choose. And remember, this is our power, Matt. I keep reminding people because they're so disgusted and dismayed and they're blaming the party and they blame the political leaders. I'm going, no, you are the power. And if you don't exercise the power, then guess what? You've ceded it to the people that disappoint you. The only way those people will stop disappointing you is if you vote them out. All right? And that's important. And that, again, is what Tarrant County is just bringing to the forefront, is that they're trying to take away your power. Well, guess what? Figure out a way to exercise it.
1: Yeah, they are pointing to the solution. The solution is to go vote.
0: Yeah. Yes.
1: They are attacking your vote because they fear it. And the way to respond to that is to use it.
0: Absolutely. Oh my God. It's in a way, I keep saying so much of what Trump has done, which is so harsh and so negative and hurts everyone across the board, is that he's really re-inspired people to understand how vigilant you have to be to protect democracy. You know, it's not a given. Nothing's a given. Because look what we created with Donald Trump. Well, as a result of that, there is a way to rehabilitate. But the way to rehabilitate is why Tarrant County is shutting down 92 polling places and why Donald Trump wants to like basically go through the USPS and be able to somehow figure out how to keep your vote from happening if you do mail-in. But I have to talk about what's happening with Paxton and Tallarico. So there was an article that said Trump warns Texas could be a disaster if Tallarico beats Paxton. And Paxton is probably the most corrupt attorney general in the country. And perhaps the most corrupt attorney general in U.S. history. So I'm not surprised that Tallarico would be a disaster, because if you want honesty and integrity and credibility and no corruption, you probably are looking at Tallarico going, oh, I'm not quite sure I can handle you. You might be bringing in too much justice and equity into the picture. So what is going on with that race? Because I keep hearing that Tallarico is
1: Well,
0: actually
1: if you're
0: telling the
1: looking at
0: rest,
1: contrast,
0: yeah.
1: yeah,
0: Contrast, exactly.
1: it is a very, very close race. James Tallarico has a real shot at winning this. I mean, I haven't said this in a long, long time. I didn't say it at any point in 2018 when Beto was running. I think this is a 50-50 race. It is a jump ball race. It is a the exact contrast that you want. You've got a guy who is an absolute picture of integrity, somebody who actually understands substance and understands issues, running against the most corrupt candidate in the history of Texas, and that's saying a lot. And most important, his corruption now is apparent. It's known. It's not something that people have. James Tallarico doesn't have to spend a lot of time getting into the details of it. He just has to remind people that this is a guy who was impeached by his own party. He was turned into the FBI by his own staff, and it was only harsh. I mean, in Texas, we elect judges, and so it was only Republican judges that allowed him to not be behind jail, behind cell bars now.
0: Well, and it's your lieutenant governor, Dan Patrick, also, who gets millions of dollars before the impeachment then goes to the U.S. Senate. And then bingo, oh my God, the attorney general is not removed. I mean, like, again, and to some extent, because of that corruption, it really does elevate Trump's corruption. Because Trump says he's the best attorney general that's ever been. Well, if that is his standard, then understand his standard is corruption on steroids, because that's what Trump values. If you're not corrupt, we don't want you. If you're not willing to bend the rules or break the rules, we don't want you. But the corruption and the rules are basically things that ultimately address every voter, not only in Texas, but in the United States. And I wanted to ask every mother in Texas, who would you rather have your daughter bring home? Ken Paxton or Tallarico? That's all I want to ask you. I don't care, Republican, Democrat, evangelical, Christian, Muslim, who cares? I don't care. But I would like to ask you, who would you want them to bring home? Would you really want Ken Paxton as a son-in-law? Because if you do, I have a couch in therapy for you. Okay? I mean, it's just, it's, and I want to talk female to female. I really do, because it is about honesty and integrity. And ultimately, what do you want for your children?
1: Well, it's a really good point to bring up that Paxton reminds people of Trump's corruption and that they reflect on one another. But it goes beyond that, too. It's also made voters much more hypersensitive to the type of corruption that you see from other politicians, like Greg Abbott, who's been a pay-to-play politician. When the data centers were throwing him cash, he was all in front of making Texas the national leader in data centers. Now he's trying to backtrack, but he got there because they were helping him financially. You mentioned Dan Patrick. A guy who had no background in the law. He was a radio disc jockey, a Rush Limbaugh style disc jockey before he became lieutenant governor. He made himself judge of the impeachment and then rigged the deal after he got $3 million from Paxton backers. And so that type of corruption, a lot of times it just kind of washes away in the mix. It's really pushed into the spotlight because of Paxton and because of Trump.
0: And I also want to go to another headline that I saw. Now, I want to remind everyone, Texas did not expand Medicaid. Texas has the highest percentage of uninsured in America. Okay, let me repeat that. The highest percentage of uninsured in America. Now, Matt, here's the headline. Texas hospitals expect to lose, listen to the number, everyone, $27 million with an M dollars a day. A day in Medicaid funding starting this week. Again, the counter programming in Dallas, honey. I'm telling you right now, this is what you need to do. And you need to hold up signs. $27 million a day is what's going to happen to our hospitals. So if that is a struggle for an urban hospital, what does it mean for rural hospitals? You go back to rural Texas, that is a reliably red place, and say to them, but what happens when your wife gets pregnant and there is no hospital? What happens when you're in an accident and there is no hospital? He has delivered the blow to close your hospital. Oh, Matt.
1: Well, Arnie, and there was already just an assault on rural hospitals in Texas. Texas has had more rural hospital closures over the last decade than any other state. And it continues because, again, you've got a governor who is really just responding to a donor class. And that's starting to be realized, not just in the urban centers in Texas, but in the rural parts. And you put that on top of Trump wanting to import 300 tons of beef from outside the country, just sticking both fingers in both eyes of every cattle raiser in Texas, and also not really reducing any beef costs in Texas. When you have a Texan as the department of, as the Secretary of Agriculture, who's again another Texan doing the bidding of national Republicans, so all of that plays to give us a chance to win rural vote. At a higher level. I mean, Beto O'Rourke came close to winning in a lot of rural counties. He got 18, 20% of the vote. James is going to get 25, 35% of the vote there. That's what's making this race very, very close, along with activism in urban counties like Tarrant, as we talked about earlier. If all those things come together, that's
0: Gosh.
1: what gives him a chance.
0: So what about the woman running for governor against Governor Abbott? She is Gina Hinojosa. She's a five-term state rep. She's from Austin, the former president of the school board. Very well spoken, has a history in Texas. And while Greg Abbott has more money than the National Republican Party, and everyone knows Greg Abbott, I don't know if she can win. But I think she, with Tallarico, can really sort of change the dynamic at the top of the ticket, which will only help the bottom of the ticket, which has to make Dan Patrick completely nauseous about what may happen in the state Senate, as well as what may happen in the House. There are so many opportunities here, and it's not just what could possibly win at the top, it's the change at the bottom.
1: Oh, let me tell you, dollar for dollar, Gina Hinojosa is running one of the best campaigns in the country. She is a A-plus candidate running against a guy who has the personality of this table. And if she just had just a quarter of the money that he has, I think she could beat him. And don't be shocked. Again, I'm not predicting that she's going to win. Very happy, but don't be shocked if that also is a very, very close race. The covers have finally been pulled back on Abbott. People see him as somebody who is just as harshly partisan and just as destructive as every other Republican. And he is worried. He's worried about Gina. That's why he hasn't agreed to a debate yet. She would clean his clock in a debate.
0: Oh, I'd pay for that debate. Anyway, if it's Friday, it must be Texas. We are chatting with Matt Engel, a veteran Democratic political consultant, strategist, and the founder of the Lone Star Project. I am so happy I grabbed you today. Thank you so much for joining us, and we'll talk soon.
1: Thank you, Arnie.
0: You're welcome. This, everyone, is a Friday edition of The Attitude. Stick around, folks. We'll be right back.
2: The tide is turning. The people are winning. I'm Bill Newman for the Civil Liberties Minute. Across the country, people have been shocked to learn about secretly installed surveillance cameras in their cities and towns, near their homes and schools, medical providers, and houses of worship. Shocked to learn about Flock's 130,000 surveillance cameras and its nationwide database. We know about Flock and its automatic license plate readers because people pointed to those discreet little black boxes and asked, "What's that? Why is it there? Who gave permission?" And because groups like the ACLU filed demands for information under public records laws and the Freedom of Information Act. The initial observations were concerning, later released data scary, and subsequent information on misuse and abuse appalling. In this fight, the people have led, leaders have learned, and the companies profiting from this nationwide surveillance system have begun to retreat. People have demanded that their hometowns cancel their Flock contracts. In this regard, take a look at the ACLU Community Advocacy Flock Toolkit at aclum.org, and that their state legislatures pass laws to restrict these cameras and protect our privacy rights. As Carol Rose, the executive director of the ACLU of Massachusetts, a state where some 17 and counting municipalities have recently canceled their Flock contracts, said,
3: "The movement for freedom and for defense of democracy is growing stronger every day in this country, and it makes me proud."
2: The Civil Liberties Minute is made possible by the ACLU because freedom can't protect itself.

0: Hi, this is Arnie Arneson, and this is the Friday edition of The Attitude with Arnie Arneson, and producers Dave Scott and Fred Portnoy sitting in for Stephanie Collins. It is part two, and I mentioned the death of Gloria Steinem, and I just sort of just touched on it with our first guest. Gentlemen, please forgive me, Bill Curry and Aaron Rosenthal. I'm going to wax a little more poetic about Gloria Steinem. And when I think of the three women that most influenced my political career, it starts with Shirley Chisholm. It then goes to Gloria Steinem. And believe it or not, it ends with Bella Abzug. All right? These were my three pillars that really, literally changed my life. And I'm going to tell my Gloria Steinem story, the good story, and then the bad Gloria story. Okay, my good Gloria story. It is 1992, and Dean Acheson's daughter, L.D. Acheson, whom I think you know, Bill Curry, invited me to her house for a huge fundraiser in Minnesota, in Massachusetts. And understand that so many women in Massachusetts were looking at my race for governor as their race. They saw a sense of ownership because I was the first girl to run. They hadn't seen that in Massachusetts. They had Evelyn Murphy, who was lieutenant governor, but I really represented their hope. So L.D. Acheson has this big fundraising event, and I walk in, and who is one of the first people I meet but Gloria Steinem? And there are pictures of Arnie Arneson standing on a chair with L.D. Acheson, Evelyn Murphy, and Gloria Steinem at my feet looking up. And I'm like, I'm looking down at these women, and I'm like, who the hell am I? You know, I should be like on the ground, and they should be on the chair. But that was how much faith they had in me. It was kind of remarkable. And then on top of that, what you need to know is that Gloria Steinem not only founded Ms. Magazine, but she founded the Women's Political Caucus. And the Women's Political Caucus was a remarkable organization. And I have two stories because Gloria is so connected to them. I lose my race for governor in 1992. The Women's Political Caucus invites two women down for their big national confab. I am invited, and a woman who has just won her house race in Arkansas is also invited. And she is invited, everyone, as the winner woman, and I'm invited as the loser woman. And the winner woman's name was Blanche Lincoln, all right? She ultimately becomes a U.S. Senator. And it's 1992-93. And we walk into this room, and Blanche first starts by telling her story of winning. And then they turn to Arnie, because I have to tell the story of losing. And I reminded them that we all have an obligation to run, and that part of it isn't about the winning. It's about the being there. It's about opening the door. And there's no guarantee of winning, but there'll never be a guarantee unless you show up, all right? And when I got done, all these women were crying, because they were like, oh my God, you lost. And I said, it's okay. It's okay. It's a start. So that was my memory. It was just unbelievable. So there's Blanche and Arnie, okay? This is not... And then I'm chosen as one of the six Democrats in the United States when I'm running for Congress in 1996, as one of the six Democrats that could change the country if they want. I'm one of the six. I'm invited to a $1,000 a plate dinner with Gore and Clinton. And it's this big event. And the six of us are out there. I feel like it's like a cattle call, you know, where they're all showing us off. And I'm the last person to speak. The first five who are there, by the way, Debbie Stabenow was one of the six, by the way. They all get up. And what do they talk about? Their fundraising prowess and how good they were at raising money. And I'm shocked. I'm like blown away. I don't want to be in that room. And I am the last person to speak. And I stand up and I said, I'm kind of curious. Do any of you care about what I believe in? About the policies I will be fighting for? Or is it only about the checks with commas that are coming into my campaign? And you had to see Bill and Al look at me like, oh, the fuck. Woman power language. You better cut that out. OF. How awful. And I was like, I wanted to leave the race. I wanted to quit that night, all right? But you know what happened? I was invited to the National Women's Political Caucus for an event that night after this fundraiser. And I walk into a room with all these women that were so hopeful and all these women that were looking at me with like, oh my God, what Arnie could do about the opportunity. And suddenly I realized I wasn't running for those $1,000 plate people at that meal. I was running for these women. And that's why I needed to stick out the race. And what I remember is I was so emotional, but also so committed to them that at one point someone said, Arnie, turn around. And a bunch of cooks and waiters had come out of the kitchen to hear me talk because I was so emotional, but also so positive. So Gloria Steinem, thank you very, very much. On your shoulders, I climbed. On the doors that you opened, I walked through. And there's a story about my disappointment with you when Bernie Sanders was running against Hillary Clinton, but that's for another time. But I just want to let everyone know she made a huge difference. I just got to know her personally and realized that she touched my life. So I am grieving, and please excuse me for doing this. Anyway, if it is Friday, it must be Bill Curry. Bill Curry was a two-time Democratic nominee for governor. He worked in the Clinton White House. He is incredibly well-known across the country. Used to write a lot for Salon, and whenever he would talk or whenever he would write, I would have to go and find him. Now it's lucky because every Friday he shows up on my show. So thank you so much for doing this, Bill.
1: Great to be here, as always. Thank you.
0: And joining us also is Aaron Rosenthal. He is the research director for North Star Policy Action. And prior to joining North Star, he got his PhD in political science from the University of Minnesota, was an assistant professor at Simmons University, and has served as the senior research specialist at the Council on Criminal Justice. He is quite a remarkable young man. And again, I'm so grateful because Minnesota has been such a role model for so many of us as we've been looking at the assault on immigration and ICE. And it was really Minneapolis that I think inspired a lot of us to understand that we need to stand up for our community. We can't wait for someone else, that it's so much about us. So welcome back to the program, Aaron.
2: So great to be here, Arnie, and love the opening story, and wish more politicians would think of the back of house staff as the people that they're running for and not the $1,000 donors. So appreciate that sentiment and wish it carried more weight today.
0: Actually, that's really true. I mean, it was like, it's like here they were.

0: So why don't you tell us a little bit about your thoughts about this book, because it so meets this moment as we're looking at an important election in 2026. But the topics that we're not probably going to be hearing a lot about are the ones that you found were missed in regime change.
1: Well, a couple of things. It's a well-reported book. There's a kind of book. There's a genre of books, and the Stephen King of this genre would be Bob Woodward, and it has sold the most copies and popularized it. And what it is it's a book that comes out in real time, that tells you what the last year was like inside the White House, and it's based on a lot of interviews with White House staff people. And it inevitably makes their it inevitably overestimates the impact of their particular actions. And it's a challenge, I think, to write such books because White House staff, having worked in Washington with the Nuclear Freeze Movement and the Foreign Policy Institute and in the White House and other things I've done in my life, the people in the White House are the least interesting. There's just a one-dimensional quality to them all in every White House. And so it's hard to turn it into a real, pot boiler, page turner kind of book. That said, I'll just make two observations. And the first is that I noticed at the end of it that a phrase that had never appeared in the book even once was climate change. And then there was no discussion at all. And if you just take one step back and try to get a historical framework on what happened in the Trump regime and his paying to shut down offshore wind, his prohibiting importations of solar, the war against even conservation, let alone renewable energy, at a time when the planet is actually at its tipping point.
0: Right.
1: We are at the tipping point beyond which it will be well nigh to impossible to reverse the slide into the worst consequences of climate change. And it reminded me of how all mainstream media has covered climate change. The New York Times, which is the author, Maggie Haberman, Jonathan Swan, co-authors of Regime Change, their home newspaper, it's the best, it's a perfect example. They cover climate change really well, but never in their political coverage, almost never. It's never, they've never insisted as editorialists on injecting it into the political debate. They don't cover it politically, very well politically. So they'll write a great a technical article about something happening in climate change on one side of the paper and not mention it in presidential coverage on the other. And we paid a great price for this,
0: Absolutely.
1: I believe. And
0: Absolutely.
1: I have many criticisms of it, but the second one I just mentioned is that there's almost no explanatory journalism in the book telling you what a bill meant. They'll take the big, beautiful bill or anything like it, and they'll any one of the major DOGE, the tariffs, and they'll tell you what happened and give you two sentences about it, but no context to it. Just a couple of paragraphs. I'm not asking them to write white papers on every one of these things, but just, two or three paragraphs to let the reader know what awesome folly was involved in doing this.
0: Exactly.
1: And the worst example of that, I'll finish up, is just that almost everything Donald Trump has done of note as president of the United States in his second term has been illegal. Many of them have been crimes. He has been aided and abetted by our once revered judiciary, and of course by a supine Congress. But that storyline, that each time he did something, all the things they describe, from the deportations to DOGE, to the tariffs, to the Iran war, all the major headline moments of his administration and succession, every one of them was founded on a crime, a crime that it centered. And to tell that story without mentioning that seems to me to be an extraordinary oversight, as great as the oversight on climate change. And so it's a nice, it's a nice Bob Woodward TikTok type of book, but it left out an awful lot of stuff.
0: So Aaron, I want to toss to you and talk about the unions that you want to bring up, but I need to follow up on Bill. I am constantly on my Facebook page talking about the climate crisis, constantly doing it. I'll give you an example. So I know that they say that Europe is going to be the epicenter of heat. It's going to be the most impact.

0: by the climate crisis, okay? And there will be thousands and tens of thousands of people that will die as a result. But then I looked at a story at NPR, and I wrote, if you don't count them, did they die? NPR spent 2 years tracking deaths from heat. They found a staggering hidden toll. We don't even, I mean, not only do we not make it political, but we don't even count the deaths.
1: Yes.
0: All right, we don't even count the deaths. And so, Aaron, I'm constantly, you know, throwing a story up and trying to connect it and throw a story up. But it's not only that the New York Times doesn't talk about it and Maggie Haberman's book doesn't talk about it. We don't talk about it. Mm-hmm. It's like somehow it's turned into wallpaper. You know, but it is so destructive on so many levels, and yet the conversation, it is going to, I mean, I told the story just this morning on Texas. Get this. Texas, starting this week, the hospitals in Texas will be losing $27 million a day from Medicaid cuts. Okay? But I want to continue to make the connection between healthcare and the climate crisis. Because again, there's a connection there. So there are so many reasons for us to talk about this topic, because this topic impacts absolutely every aspect of our lives. And yet to not bring it up and to not make the connection, it's beyond gross negligence. It is doing even greater harm. But I will shut up and I let you to respond, but also to talk about unions.
1: Well, and let me try and make a connection between what you're talking about, which is the climate crisis and the number of people who die due to extreme heat caused by the climate crisis and unionization and the importance of protecting workers. One of the reasons in Texas, for example, that there is such a problem with people dying from heat is because Texas, like nearly every state in the United States, has absolutely no heat standards for outdoor workers. So if you're a construction worker in Texas working in 100-degree heat, you have no state law to protect you. You have no guaranteed access to water. You have no guaranteed access to rest breaks. You have no guaranteed access to safety training that might prevent you from dying. And to your point, Arnie, one of the real issues here is we don't track these deaths.
0: No.
1: And so, you know, heat deaths by their nature are very difficult to diagnose because people have kidney failure or something else that happens to them, and that ends up being what we understand as the cause of death instead of heat. And so we don't really understand how many people die from this every year. And so this is, right, to me, this speaks to this broader issue of trying to provide new protections to American workers and dealing with what is an increasing feeling, I think, of precarity, of insecurity, of inequality that is pervasive among workers in the United States. And how do we know that workers are feeling this way? Because they are increasingly shouting about the need for more union power. So Gallup just did a poll, 47% of Americans now, so almost a majority, want unions to have more influence in the United States. In 2009, so 17 years ago, it was a quarter of Americans. So in 17 years, it's gone from a quarter of Americans to half of Americans who want unions to have more influence. Another quarter want them to have the same amount of influence that they have today. So three quarters who are saying more or the same amount of power in labor. 71% of Americans now support unions, almost three quarters. That's the highest level in 50 years.
0: Mm-hmm.
1: So, right, we can all understand this as this a feeling of inequality, of precarity. But the other side of this is increasing research showing voters are right to turn to unions in this moment. So EPI, the Economic Policy Institute, just came out with a study that found that workers in right-to-work states, which if you don't know, basically mean workers in states that make it more difficult to unionize, are paid 7% less than workers in non-right-to-work states. And we're not talking about union workers here, we're talking about every worker. And why is that the case? Because unions lift the floor for everyone. They are good for every worker, whether you're in a union or not. And so what bothers me so much here is what we are seeing is a resurgence of support for unions without any tangible response in Washington from politicians who should be screaming to me about the need to pass policies that make it easier for people to organize in their workplace. Voters are asking for it. Donald Trump tapped into this precarity that people are feeling, right? But his response was basically China and tariffs and some sort of 1950s notion of machismo. We need real policy responses here, and it is absolutely necessary for the left to provide something that centers workplace organizing in that
0: So
1: response.
0: I'm going to chastise you. It's not necessary for the left. It's necessary for every one of us.
1: Everyone.
0: I mean, this is not a left-right story. It's just not, because we all work, because we're all going to be working in the heat, because we're all going to work and then figure out whether we can afford the premium or the copay. We're all working and asking, when are they going to raise the minimum wage? We're all looking at affordability. It's about work, and work is generic. It's not left, right. And let me just say something, Aaron. So again, I post, I post, I post. So go to my Facebook page. What do I have on my Facebook page? The drumbeat for Medicare for All is growing. The UAW supports Medicare for All because everyone deserves quality health care. Medicare for All would also strengthen our hand at the bargaining table to fight for better wages, time off, and retirement security for all our members. And the problem is, more often than not, and Bill, you know this story as well, you go to contract negotiations, and the first thing you talk about is not your wage package, but your health care package, because that ends up draining the dollars out of your wage package in order to do what? In order to continue to cover the increasing cost of health care. It is hurting all of us, not just in our inaccessibility, but Bill, it means that your package, your remuneration package that pays for the rent and the food, is smaller because you have to put those dollars into health care, not into wages, Bill.
2: In all my years of running for office, I would often hear people say at cocktail parties, I would hear them decry the perceived fact that politicians just follow the polls. And I would always think to myself, geez, if only they did. Like, wow, that would be such a big improvement on where we are. And what Aaron's talking about, he is a perfect point, is a perfect example. So 47% of people in America now say unions should have more power. And if you get specific and ask them if they should have better protection against illegal employer practices curbing unionization, or if they should have a greater health and safety protections on the job, that number goes way up. It's a solid majority. Every time you get concrete and specific, we have more people with us. The same with climate change. The problem is, I've known in my life, scores of Democratic congressmen, legislators, et cetera, who give magnificent pro-union speeches as long as they're in front of a union audience and there's no press. And so when union membership hears Democratic politicians, they think, wow, what a friend. Boy, do I ever have a pal in Congressman Sludge Pump? And it always turns out, nearly always, that, and there's only a handful who are that good. Everybody's for universal health care, but Medicare for All has 16 Senate sponsors out of 47 Democrats. It's one of the reasons I'm so attracted to the first step of having a public option, because it gets us 80% of the way there, and we can take it home from there. But anyway, it's the same thing I was complaining about in the book, I guess, earlier. And it is that if we elaborate, if we're ready to explain. People, the numbers on unions and the numbers on climate change, as soon as you ask a specific question, are through the roof positive. Where are the Democratic leaders to articulate that in public forums?
0: And the reasons, Aaron, that I would love, you mentioned unions and you mentioned the climate crisis and you mentioned workers who are working in conditions that are just, they're deadly. They're deadly. And then I go back to Zoran. Zoran Mandani, back in June, actually created worker protections for at least employees within his scope of field about the climate crisis. And this is New York City. This isn't Texas. This isn't Louisiana. It's not that it's not hot in New York, but understand, and the reason why I want more people to talk about the issue of the climate crisis is that then when Zoran does this, you get it. You get it. It doesn't look like a one-off. It looks like an essential practice and policy we should all be embracing.
1: Yeah, and I think speaking about the climate crisis through a workers' rights
0: Yes.
1: frame is a particularly effective way to start talking about it, one that we miss too often. So I'll bring out one more statistic, which is that Pew just did this polling asking people basically if they identify as working class. Now, by definition, to some degree, only a certain percentage of people can really be working class, right? If we break it out by income. But of course, that doesn't matter to how people identify. So 60% of Americans identify as working class. If you look at just Republicans, it's more like 67, 68%. And this, of course, is what Donald Trump tapped into, right? Was this feeling of working class resentment. So how can we connect these various issues that we care about to that working class identity that people already hold? This is where I think Bernie Sanders has always been really good in trying to talk about the plight of working people. And when we talk about these various issues, we would do much better if we were connecting it to the idea of providing people with a dignified and better paid job. That is, if we can do that and make that point in relation to something like climate change, I think we'd speak much more to the electorate.
0: It's so interesting that you mentioned it. I'm going to end again with a Gloria Steinem story. I'm going to have everyone take a look at either my Facebook page or on Blue Sky. The title of the article, Why Hillary Clinton's Feminist Pitch Is Not Working in New Hampshire. And that was the year that Bernie Sanders was taking her on in the primary. And I was apoplectic because Gloria endorsed Hillary. And what did I say? But who will make a greater difference in the lives of women? Hillary because she shows up as president? Or Bernie because of the policies he embraces. I just want people to know, go look at that article. That was written in the year of Hillary and Bernie, and it was about Gloria Steinem is how it starts. So everyone, Bill Curry, Aaron Rosenthal, what a fabulous half-hour conversation. We need you on for 2 hours. Thank you both very much for joining us. This, everyone,
2: Great
0: is
2: to be here.
0: the pleasure. This, everyone, is the Friday edition of The Attitude. We will schmooze on Monday, everyone. Ciao.

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1: This is Julian Taylor's Jukebox.

Hey, what's going on? Julian here, and that was Movin' to the Sun, a really wonderful house track that came out in the spring of this year from Marcel France, featuring Hugel, Emel, Angel, and Ultranate. I'm not really sure how to pronounce that accent on the E, but I'm trying. Danger Mouse and Black Thought, they've got a song called Belize, and it's featuring MF Doom. This is a song that came out on the album Cheat Codes back in 2022. Both are incredible. Black Thought, obviously from the Roots, and Danger Mouse, an incredible producer who's done so much work with artists like Gorillaz and Norah Jones, Portugal the Man. One that I like the most is probably the Grey album, where he mixes the Beatles' White album with Jay-Z's Black album. If you haven't heard that, it's pretty funky and pretty cool. More music coming up. We got The Resilience and a song called Journey. It's a standalone single from back in 2021. This is an indigenous hip-hop duo out of Manitoba featuring Helen Back and Lisa Musselwagon. Really cool stuff there. Saul Williams is on the show. What an artist this guy is. He's going to be on the show with a song called Talk to Strangers. If you don't know Saul Williams, he's from Newburgh, New York, and he is a rapper, a poet, an actor. But most notably for me, he's a civil rights movement and activist. He is an incredible person to listen to if you get a chance. Follow him on socials and you'll see just how powerful his words and his actions are. Dominique Filsame is on the show with Go Get It. This is from her Polaris Prize nominated record. And Nadidi O, to start things off here, Call Me Queen. I love Nadidi O. Ran into her at Hughes Room Live here in Toronto the last time. That's when I saw her, and we did the Canmore Folk Festival together years ago when it was still the pandemic, and I remember it was so great. Don Pemberton and Tara Lightfoot, myself, and Nadidi O, we all climbed a mountain near Lake Louise, and it was a beautiful day. I loved it. I'll remember that forever. Here she is with Call Me Queen on the jukebox.

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1: Nah, I wasn't raised at gunpoint, and I've read too many books to distract me from the mirror when unhappy with my looks. And I ain't got proper diction for the makings of a thug, though I grew up in the ghetto, and my was sold drugs. And though that may validate me for a spot on MTV, or get me all the airplay that my bank account would need, I was hoping to invest in a lesson that I learned. And I thought this fool would jump me just because it was my turn. I went to an open space because I knew he wouldn't do it. If somebody there could see him, or somebody else might prove it. And maybe in your eyes, it may seem I got punked out, because I walked a narrow path and then went and changed my route. But that openness exposed me to a truth I couldn't find, in the clenched fists of my ego or the confines of my mind, in the hipness of my swagger or the swagger in my step, or the scowl of my grimace or the meanness of my rep. Because you represent a truth, son, that changes by the hour. And when you open to it, vulnerability is power. And in that shifting form, you'll find a truth that doesn't change. That truth's living proof of the fact that God is strange. Talk to strangers when family fails and friends lead you astray. When Buddha laughs and Jesus weeps and turns out God is gay. As angels and messiahs, love can come in many forms. In the hallways of your projects or the fat girl in your dorm. And when you finally take the time to see what they're about, and perhaps you find them lonely or their wisdom trips you out. Maybe you'll find the cycles end your back where you began. But come this time around, you'll have someone to hold your hand. Who prays for you, who's there for you, who sends you love and light. Exposes you to parts of you that you once tried to fight. And come this time around, you choose to walk a different path. You'll embrace what you turned away and cry at what you laughed. Cause that's the only way we're gonna make it through this storm. Where ignorance is common sense and senselessness the norm. In fact, we're high above the truth and that you never touch. And stolen goods are overpriced and freedom costs too much. And no one seems to recognize the symbols come to life. The bitten apple on the screen, and Jesus had a wife. And she was his messiah, like that stranger maybe yours, who holds a subtle knife that carves the worlds like magic doors. And that's what I've been looking for, the bridge from then to now. Was watching BET like, what the f***, this is foul. But that square box can represent the sphere that we live in. The earth is not a flat screen, I ain't trying to fit in. But this ain't for the underground, this here is for the sun. A seed a stranger gave to me and planted on my tongue. And when I look at you, I know I'm not the only one. As a great man once said, there's nothing more powerful than an idea whose time has come.
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0: From his second album, and what an album it was, Lenny Kravitz, Fields of Joy from Mama Said, released in 1991. That is a record that changed my life, that one, and of course, Let Love Rule, and Are You Gonna Go My Way. Those three consecutive albums are so powerful. It's unbelievable what he was able to accomplish, and he plays everything. He's like another Prince, you know what I mean? We've also got music from one of my favorite songwriters. This is All for the Love of a Girl. It is a demo. It's from John Prine's new record, Found Dogs. This is all unreleased material by John Prine. And Fiona Prine and the family there at Oh Boy Records have put this out. And they're such lovely people. I got to meet them when I did a tribute to John Prine at his You Got Gold in Nashville. And I'm so happy to hear these songs. He's such a great writer. Here he is on the jukebox.
1: I'm saying,

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1: Hi, this is Indeedio, and you are listening to Julian Taylor's Jukebox.

That is some new old Andy Schoff with Losing from the album After Party. It's being re-released, and it's such a great record. I love Andy Schoff and Foxhorn. I got to see them at the Calgary Folk Festival. I was thinking about Fox and Folk, and it all came into one word. Cool, right? Inventions are great. But before that was Gourmel and the song De Jamerie. And this is a song that comes from the North Territory of Australia. Elko Island, to be exact. We've played this artist on the show a couple times. They're very well known for singing in their indigenous Australian language. And this is a very big cultural artist. This song actually reached number one on the ARIA charts, which is like their CBC charts or BBC charts in Australia. So I hope you enjoyed that. And now it's time for a really great friend. It's Derek Downham. And Derek's from Port Hope area. He moved to Toronto years ago. And I remember meeting him. He was at the Starfish Picnic, which was an annual event that was put on by Blue Rodeo and Friends back in the day. This must have been the year 2000 or something like that, maybe 2001. He was in a band called 16 Tons with Amy at the time from the group Stars. Really good music that they were putting out. It was like sort of hillbilly, but alternative, kind of like the Sadies in a way. And I fell in love with Derek, and we ended up touring together on so many other occasions. He was in Grindig as well, and Stagger Crossing, my band at the time. We toured with him extensively, and I've known Derek for the better half of, 25 to 30 years. He's played on my records, The Ridge, Beyond the Reservoir, my latest, which has not yet been released, and I can't wait for you guys to hear it. But this is stuff that he's doing on his own. He's producing music right out of his bedroom. I love it. I went to his house. His drum kit's literally in his bedroom. And this is a song called Kindness by Derek Downham on the Jukebox.

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That is Brandon Flowers. Does It Ever Cross Your Mind? A new single by this artist who is the lead singer of The Killers. He's got a brand new record. It's country oriented and it's doing really well. It sounds great, don't you think? I'm Julian Taylor and you're listening to The Jukebox. Oh, sorry, the record's called Thrasher and it just came out on August 21st. Really cool stuff. Check it out when you have a chance. We also have The Rural Roots. This is a group from Alberta and they are a country duo. They are very cool. Saw them recently at one of the folk festivals that I was doing in Alberta and thought, why not play these guys? They're going to sing a song here for you called Graffiti. And now it is time for our featured artist of the week from the Buffalo Lake Métis Settlement in Alberta, Wild Rose Country. This is Darla Daniels with Trapline on the Jukebox.

That is Toronto-based singer-songwriter David McLaughlin with a song called Doctor of Love from his album Life in Storyland. It came out in 2025. And here's a really interesting story. David used to be my hockey coach. Yeah, when I was a kid, he coached House League. I must have been no more than 10 years old at the time. And then we ran into each other years later when I was hosting the open stage at Dora Keogh Irish Pub on the Danforth, not too far from where I live. And it was that open stage that rejuvenated my love and my hope in making music. What a coincidence. And to my surprise, I would rekindle friendships that I didn't even know I had. And David is one of those. And I'm so happy that we get to spin his music on the show. I'm Julian Taylor. I'm your host here on The Jukebox. I want to thank you all for tuning in to the show. Couldn't do it without you. If you have any requests, hit us up on social media, Julian Taylor's Jukebox on X or / Twitter and Instagram and Facebook. That's what we have going on for us so far. I want to take this moment to thank my wonderful team for helping me put the show together each and every week, to our station partners for getting it out there to your eardrums, to you, the listeners, for tuning in, and of course, to our sponsors for helping us keep this thing going. So without a doubt, without further ado, as I like to say often, this is I'm a Man. This is CTA, Chicago, when they were Chicago Transit Authority. This is before their pop days and their soft rock days with Peter Cetera. This is when they were with Terry Keith just ripping it. So I hope you enjoy it. This is CTA, and I'm a Man on the Jukebox. Until next week, ciao bananas, and remember, it's nice to be nice. Have a great week, and we'll catch up with you later.

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